0: Ladies and gentlemen, welcome in. You are tuned in to One Man's Trash Radio Hour on KHENLP Salida 106.9. This is the Matador, and we've got a very, very fun show in store for you today. In the background here, we have Ghost Riders in the Sky by The Ventures playing, kind of setting the tone for what's to come here. We're doing a bit of an audio journey, a story, if you will, wayward drifting slash dust in my saddle. So before we get into it here, I'm going to keep this one running a little bit, maybe a little bit more on the mic, a little bit faster with the music this time around. So I'd just like to read some some underwriters here who help support KHEN, keep this show on the airwaves. KHEN is underwritten in part by Randy Canny, attorney at law. Randy handles criminal defense cases in Chaffee County and surrounding areas and is a proud supporter of community radio in Salida. 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So like I said, ladies and gentlemen, this is going to be a bit of an audio story across a far and distant plain of desert and canyon. Right now we have some Mac DeMarco playing. Here comes the cowboy. We're going to break the story into a couple of parts. Part one here is Lost in the Canyons of Mystery.
1: Here comes the cowboy.
0: Our hero trots alongside a dry riverbed, a wrong turn up the wrong canyon, and it led him to being quite lost for a number of days. Moments before this recording started, he gave his last water to his horse. He reaches inside his own poncho and pulls out a small metal container and takes a sip himself, wetting his whistle. It's been quite the journey towards the city of KHEN. The station, as some refer to it.
1: Here comes the cowboy.
0: Our hero continues to make his trail. The sun is setting, but it's been a hot, hot day, and a cold, cold evening of riding does not sound easy. So he gets on the reins, gives a gentle nudge to his horse.
1: Here comes the cowboy.
0: His horse named Last Drop. And they continue on into the setting sun towards the city of KHEN.

as the sun rises on the city of Cahen. Our lonely rider takes a deep breath and reaches into his pocket for the canteen. Fumbling around with it, he takes one more swig, preparing to descend into the station, as the locals refer to it. As he looks to the west, a pamphlet hits him in the face. He pulls it off and he looks at it. The pamphlet says, Chaffee County Public Health is seeking respondents for a 2026 Community Health Assessment Survey. The results of the survey will drive a 5-year community health improvement plan focusing on our county's most pressing health and wellness needs. The survey can be found on chaffeecounty.org and is open to local residents until October 2nd. Again, that's chaffeecounty.org and is open to local residents until October 2nd. The cowboy thinks that that's a very important thing for the people of the town to know. As he looks up at one of the billboards riding in on Last Drop, his black stallion, he reads it and takes in that the annual Arc Valley Green Homes Tour takes place on Saturday, September 26th. Tour brochures and maps will be available at the Arc Valley Energy Future booth at the Salida Farmers Market between 9 a.m. and noon, with participating homes open until 1 p.m. The tour includes 5 Salida area homes featuring building and energy systems, including hempcrete, 3D printed concrete, geothermal, all electric, and net zero designs. Well, our rider continues on towards the city of Cahen, but reminisces on the soundtrack that was playing on his mind through the night and the sunrise. He heard Tres Hermanos by Hermanos Gutierrez featuring Dan Auerbach, Crushed Velvet by Molly Lewis and The Sacred Souls, Mesa Redonda by Hermanos Gutierrez, again, wonderful, wonderful guitar duo, and then he listens to the beautiful guitar of Rumble. By Link Rye. Well, the city of Cahen is known for many things. It's full of tall spires and radio towers. And he prepares himself to enter the city gates, knowing that, not knowing what will be ahead of him. And with that, he tunes back into the next song in his mind, Santi Ali by Lalome. He gallops on his horse, The Last Drop, and prepares for entering the city of Cahen.

The city of Cahen is filled with streets of mischievous smiles and lingering stares, loud and quiet noises from bright and dark alleyways. As our cowboy makes his way through the city, he peers up at more notices on the wall. He notices one that catches his attention. The Buena Vista Public Library and League of Women Voters of Chaffee County will host a presentation on ballot counting and election security on Thursday, October 15th from 4 to 6 p.m. at the Buena Vista Public Library, 131 Linderman Avenue. Chaffee County Clerk and Recorder Lori Mitchell will discuss local ballot counting and election security processes. Our rider continues on and finds a cantina that looks appealing to him. There's a slow, energetic rumble from the inside. Smoke pours out, and as he walks up, an unlucky individual happens to be thrown out of the doors. He ties Last Drop up to a post where the beautiful beast is able to drink and regain its strength to prepare for the long journey ahead. Our hero walks to the swinging doors, tilts his hat low, and steps in. He's immediately greeted with a brief respite from the sun. As the lights dim, he hears a beautiful woman's voice begin to sing.

Our lonely rider stumbles his way out of the cantina. He spent a little bit longer than he intended to, but definitely enjoyed himself. As a matter of fact, he had to go back and remember the songs he had heard over the past several hours. He remembered that riding into the city, he heard Mahal by Glass Beams before Fistful of Dollars by Ennio Morricone. After that, we heard The Sea by Sierra Farrell, Beat Embora by Mira Froese and Trinix, and Going Down by The Mystery Lights. As he walked back to Last Drop, he found himself listening to Westbound Train by Flowering Inferno and Quantic. The sun was starting to crest over the horizon, and our lonely rider realized it was time for him to leave the city of Cayenne and make his way back.

The lonely rider settles down onto his dusty blanket. The fire crackles in front of him, shedding some sparks. Last drop shakes the beautiful mane and settles in for the night. From the ridgeline, our hero can see the city of Kahan below, glowing like a beacon in the vast expanse of the desert. He thinks back on the songs he just heard in his mind. He heard Yupensai by Pedro Mitsuani and Skin Shape, Payador by Tim Hill, Lo Heis by Geckos, M. Ward, Howie Gelb, and Mikowski. He also realizes that on the last set he forgot to remember Going Down by the Mystery Lights. And right now, as he stares into the fire, he hears Ooh Baby Baby by La Lome. The second time he's heard that band today. He pauses for a moment to listen to the sweet guitar.

You see, our rider realizes that the cowboy doesn't ride because of the destination, but because of the trail stretching before him. And as he settles in for the night, he likes that thought. And he thinks that after this song, he's going to listen to Be What I Wanna by the Cactus Blossoms as he thinks about what in the heck he wants to be. This has been The Matador. This is One Man's Trash Radio Hour, an audio journey this time through the deserts. I appreciate you for sticking with me. I'll be here next week. Same bat place, same bat channel. Thank you so much for listening. We're going to lean back in here to Ooh Baby Baby by La Lome before our final song by the Cactus Blossoms, Be What I Wanna.

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Serving Salida, Colorado. I'm your host, Magpie. This is the one where somebody dies. The views expressed on this program are those of myself and my guests, and do not necessarily reflect the views of the KHEN staff, volunteers, underwriters, or the board of directors.

That was Long Lincoln by The Devil's Interval and The Outlandish Night by Daniel Kelly. Welcome to the one where somebody dies. We're so happy that you tuned in tonight. Tonight, my story for you, I call The Songcatchers. Chaffee County Public Health and Cahen Community Radio present Connecting Frequencies, airing Tuesdays from 5 to 6 p.m. This intergenerational music show brings guests of all ages into the studio to share favorite songs and reflect on how music has shaped their lives. Through conversation and curated playlists, the program highlights the ways that music supports emotional well-being, reduces stress, and strengthens communication across generations. Chaffee County community members interested in being featured as guests can find more information by emailing info@cahen.org. Chaffee County Public Health will host two community sessions titled Keeping the Door Open, Skills to Support Conversations with Youth About Sexual Health and Other Tough Topics. The sessions are intended for parents, caregivers, and professionals who support youth. The Salida session is Tuesday, September 29th from 5:30 to 7 p.m. and the Buena Vista session is Wednesday, September 30th from 5:30 to 7 p.m. Registration is required for location details. More information can be found by calling 719-539-4510. So I talk all the time about song lineages, UK versions versus USA versions, all of that stuff, right? And the story I have for you tonight is the story of how songs traveled and how we learned about that journey. It's one more instance of incredibly disenfranchised people being vital reservoirs of culture and the ways that they tried to better their lives through the performance of that culture for elites. Elites all too eager to dismiss their value except in that one cultural performance. The 1870s saw the introduction of railroads to the rural parts of Appalachia. That made it accessible for industries, extractive industries like timber and coal. And we're used to thinking of Appalachia as this poor part of the country, and that has been the story about Appalachia as long as there has been a country. But it's worth remembering that the coal and the timber taken from the Appalachian Mountains during this period that we're going to be talking about made the industrialization of the rest of America possible. Where the people, while the people of the region were exploited for their labor and left no richer for it, many times poorer and living in a poisoned landscape. In western North Carolina, where many of the most enduring murder ballads came from, 10% of the population was enslaved before the Civil War. And they were enslaved by the 1,877 slaveholders who controlled almost half the wealth of the entire region. The end of slavery changed none of that. Slaveholders were compensated for their liberated property, and their economic dominance remained intact. In fact, there are several identified instances of wealthy landowners using the chaos of the Civil War to take over the poor neighbors' properties while they were away fighting in the war. And this happened on both sides, but specifically we're talking about in North Carolina. These tobacco barons and cotton barons are included with the northern titans of labor exploitation, but they should be, because slave plantations are the ancestors of modern corporate mega farms. Take it from this Nebraskan. So a similar process took place just south of here in the San Luis Valley. Hispanic families started subsistence farming and strips of land radiating from the riverside called varas in Spanish law. These farms were possible only in the harsh conditions only because they were supported by community-held resources like grazing land, timber, surface mining, foraging rights, and drinking water. And these varas, much like the farms that settlers carved out of the Appalachian Mountains, were productive enough to support the farmers who worked the land, the communities these farmers formed. But they were not productive enough to also grow a trainload of produce that you could sell to the rapidly growing camps, settlements, and towns built to support extractive industry, whether it was in North Carolina or right here in Colorado, in the Arkansas Valley.

That was The Demon Lover by Diane Taraz, Trois Sisters by Emily Smith, and The Cruel Mother by Martin Simpson, Andy Cutting, and Nancy Kerr. Next Quest is a six-month community arts and storytelling initiative exploring what home and belonging mean in Salida. 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Learn more at cahen.org. So the other thing that is important to remember when we're talking about both the San Luis Valley and the Appalachian Mountains is that an absence of a cash economy is not the absence of an economy. What we call a subsistence economy is an economy that supports the people in the immediate area, the people working directly in that local economy. It's just not an economy that supports wealth creation and an ever-expanding profit margin. So we call that poverty. Now, John Charles Campbell went to study the cultural and social conditions in the Appalachians to solve exactly that kind of poverty. And his wife, Olive, accompanied him in 1909, and she noticed something in the songs that the people sang in Appalachia. Olive Dame Campbell became the first song catcher to study the region. What Campbell noticed in the ballads, that she recognized many of them. So a nerdy guy that might have been a lot like me, named Francis James Child, published a system for classifying 305 storylines in common English ballads. Between 1882 and 1898, he published Child's The English and Scottish Popular Ballads in 10 volumes, only a few years after the founding of Salida. He died shortly before finishing volume 10, and a colleague saw the project through. His name isn't relevant, and the only reason I've told you Francis Child's name is because when I refer to child ballads, I want you to know that I don't mean a children's song. The categories of a child ballad and a children's song overlap, but they're not the same. So what Olive Dame Campbell noticed was that many of the people singing these songs were singing songs that she recognized as British.

That was Young Hunting by Nancy Kerr and James Fagan. Who Put the Blood, also called Edward, Child 13, by Tim Reedman and Jenny Bice. And Lemmikin by Issa St. Clair. The people of Appalachia were seen as isolated, backwards, and ignorant, and people were pretty surprised to hear them singing these archaic British songs. It didn't take much to understand how they made the trip to America. The region was full of English, Irish, and Scottish descendants, probably Cornish too. What blew people's minds is that they were still singing these songs, and British scholars had given up on ever even hearing some of them. Because the works by Child have no information on the tunes. They just have lyrics. They're just talking about the storylines of the songs. Songs like The Outlandish Knight, classified as Child 4, which we heard, Young Hunting, which is Child 68, and Child 93, a song called Lambkin that probably originated in Scotland. And that is the song that you'll hear us tracing because it's considered to be one of the creepiest child ballads ever. So starting in 1909, Olive D. Campbell collected ballads she heard the community members sang as she moved around the region for her husband's work. Before any more, quote, authoritative academics even arrived, she had collected over 200 song records. In fact, a lot of these early song collectors were women and are not really credited or remembered when we talk about this. I don't have a lot of time, so unfortunately I'm going to do the same thing. On July 28th, 1916, Cecil Sharp and Maud Karpalis arrive. They brought academic and elite recognition at last. Within 2 months, they collected roughly 400 songs. Now, Sharp is a recognized authority in the field of folklore and folk ballads, and he had literally given up on ballad hunting in England. He felt like he'd talked to the last old person at the last old cabin at the last old road, and he didn't think there was, he said it was diminishing returns. So being a British scholar, he was looking for British music, and he found it. He collected 1,625 tunes for more than 350 singers by 1918. Olive Campbell and Cecil Sharp published English folk songs for the southern Appalachians in 1917. Without a doubt, it was a huge achievement. But people were going to take things a little too far. Lamp.

0: dish with ash, and he built false windows to slip in and out. Said the Lord to the lady as he was leaving home, mind yourself and lampin, who walks by himself alone. I don't value lampin or any other man. The doors there are well bolted, and the windows closed in. So one night lampin slipped in on one of the kitchen windows. Good morrow, good morrow, says false slammed in. Good morrow, good morrow, said the up false nurse to him. Where is the Lord, or is he within? He's gone to fair England to dine with the king. And where is the eldest son, or is he within? He's gone to fair England to wait upon them. Where is the lady, or is she within? Now, this is the one I don't get very well. But, let me see now.
1: The lady was upstairs.
0: Yeah, the lady was upstairs. How will we get her down? By the weeping of her youngest son. The cradle fell to rock, and the nurse went to sing. And she struck the young squire with a small silver pin. Oh, lady dear, oh, nurse, dearest nurse, how can you sing so loud? And to hear my poor baby crying so loud. Oh, I cannot please him with breast milk or wine. Come down, dearest lady, and please him a while. How can I come down this cold winter's night with no fires burning and no candlelight? You have two bright mantles as bright as the sun. Put one of them on you and the other will show you light. The lady coming down, when she thought it no harm, no one was so ready to catch her in his arms as false slammed in. And the Lord came home, then I know it went, he got blood in the nursery, blood in the hall, and blood in the cradle, the youngest of all. False nurse was burned by the fireside, and lambkin was hung on the gallows so high. Now you may get somebody
1: very
0: else
1: nice
0: to do that.
1: Yeah. That's a very interesting song, that. And did you say Mrs. Sweeney who sang that song?
0: My grandmother, she was from
1: Whiskey. Where was she from?
0: She was from... She was from Cartown, Donald McKenna.
1: Cartown. Mm.
0: She was a Flynn. Or Crosstown now. Yeah. The little home she lived in.

0: Fire close by.
1: What do you call that one, Clarence?
2: Ball Ankin. Ball Ankin.
1: Where did you learn it?
2: I learned that from my father.
1: What's his name?
2: Everett Bennett, about 10, 12 years ago.
1: So as recently as that?
2: That's right, sir. Uh-huh.
1: How is it that you didn't happen to learn it earlier?
2: Well, I wasn't that much interested in songs until I got around in wood places, you know, and people singing songs and asking me to sing, and I wasn't interested in singing songs, so I picked up a few songs and learned them one after the other.
1: How old are you now, Clarence?
2: 45. 45 years old.
1: So you started singing most of your songs fairly late?
2: Oh, yes. Yeah.
3: That was False Lampin' by Mary Sweeney, and Edward by Gene Ritchie, Young Hunting by Sarah Gray, and Bold Ankin performed by Clarence Bennett. And these are actual field recordings, obviously not done in the 1900s, but these are real field recordings done in Scotland and in Appalachia, tracing the development of the song Long Lampin', which is, like I said, very creepy. So, for example, people got a little carried away. 20th century British scholars imagined a whole preserved British population hidden in the mountains of Appalachia. And in the 21st century, people still make the mistake of thinking that the Child Ballad Collection is representative of all the songs that people were singing in Appalachians. But field notes show that that was absolutely not the case. Singers regularly offered to sing hymns, songs about current events, songs about the Appalachians and America, songs from the black community, and all that got left on the proverbial cutting room floor. They came for British ballads, and that's what they got, despite a rich musical culture. I have done the same thing. In 305 index ballad stories, there are plenty of them that have no death at all. But because this is a murder show, I chose the classics that included the creepiest murders. As a listener, that might give you the impression that all of the child ballads are about murder, but that's not true. The hand of the editor is vital for understanding the value in any collection. It's also notoriously invisible. So, what is a song without a singer? It's more than a poem, but it isn't quite a song either. A song in a book or on a recording isn't alive the way a song is when people are actively singing it, passing it around, and making changes. Some academics call it corruption, decay, a lot of very negative sounding words, but I like to call it drift, because it seems like part of what happens to human media, even before the commodification of everything by state-backed capitalism.

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0: Tompkins was hung to the scaffold so high, and the fortress was burned to a stake standing by.
1: That was Greenwood Sidey by Anna and Elizabeth. Cruel Lincoln, the cruelest month version by Sol Invictus. The House Carpenter, Child 243 by Lena Armstrong and Etta Jones. False Sir John, performed by Gene Ritchie. And Bo Lampkin, performed by Frank Proffitt. So, songs, tunes, lyrics, poems, stories, all of it naturally changes as it passes from one person to another. Tonight we've traced Child 4, The Outlandish Knight, Child 10, Twas Sisters, Child 13, Edward, Child 20, The Cruel Mother, Child 68, Young Hunting, and Child 243, The Demon Lover. These songs are remarkable both in how they change and how they stay the same. Child 93, Lampkin, seems surprisingly stable, and I think that's because it encapsulates a lot of very visceral fears. Who doesn't worry about people they love when they have to go away? Who doesn't worry about violent home invasions? I mean, that's something that certain news channels seem to really, really, really, really, really want us to worry about. And who doesn't dread the thought of a loved one being injured because of something you've done or forgotten to do? People have been giving each other the heebie-jeebies with the Lampkin song since the 1700s. If you look for creepy lists of songs on Reddit, it's included in the comments almost every time. The earliest of the child ballads in this broadcast tonight comes from 1611. Artists that you know are still making versions of these child ballads, in no small part because of the song catchers. Because if you're going to catch a song, you have to find it before it's completely forgotten. And as we can hear in these field recordings, finding a complete song is a process that involves talking to a lot of people, interviewing a lot of people, and collecting a lot of data so that you can like sort of overlap it, cross-collate, cross-confirm. And it's honestly, as much as it is a musical endeavor, an artistic pursuit, capturing ballads, catching songs, is a far more sort of data entry oriented thing. It's a very academic thing. It takes a long time to work it out. And you should hear my co-host here. He's saying some things you can't say on radio. It takes a long time to work out. And you have to, by necessity, have redundancy. So with that, we're going to listen to some of the other songs. The Chaffee County Public Health is seeking respondents for their 2026 Community Health Assessment Survey. The results of this survey will drive a 5-year community health improvement plan focusing on our county's most pressing health and wellness needs. The survey can be found at chaffeecounty.org and is open to local residents until October 2nd. The Salida Studio Tour returns September 25th through 27th. A kickoff reception will be held Friday, September 25th from 5 to 7 p.m. at Pinion Real Estate Group, followed by self-guided studio tours Saturday and Sunday from 10 a.m. to 5 p.m. Additional information available at SalidaStudioTour.org.

0: All Aggie.
1: That was Two Sisters. Oh, I'm so sorry.
0: Lincoln was a mason as ever laid a stone. He built the house for Douglas, and payment got none. I don't know what comes next. I used to know that song, sung it years ago, but...
2: What's the story of it?
0: The story?
2: Yes.
0: I don't know.
2: Did you say it ended up in murder?
0: Oh, yes.
3: Jamie on the horse,
0: he sang it. He murdered a woman. And he was found out and they hung him.
1: All right, sorry about that. That was Two Sisters by Tom Waits, The Demon Lover by Frankie Archer, Henry Lee by Nick Cave and the Bad Seeds with PJ Harvey, one I get asked for all the time, Down by the Greedwood Sideo by Peggy Seeger, and Lincoln Was a Mason attempted, there was an attempt to sing by Nathan Hatt. Lovely effort. And I picked that one just to drive home. Sometimes songs get lost, and it is this kind of tedious field work that makes them stay with us. KHN is supported in part by Hilltop Broadband. 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Support comes from the Gay and Lesbian Fund for Colorado, committed to ensuring our schools and communities are safe and inclusive for all young people, regardless of sexual orientation or gender identity. So of all the people that came to Appalachia to document child ballads, Olive Dame Campbell is the only one who stayed. She built a folk school that allowed residents of the area to preserve traditional culture while being paid to teach those traditional folk skills to wealthy outsiders who wanted to learn and locals. Instead of being studied, they were teachers, and the income from wealthy outsiders funded scholarships for local people who wanted to preserve traditional skills and arts. So people didn't have to leave for a better life. They were able to stay and keep family farms that had been in their families since before the Civil War. That is how you catch a song without stealing it. You support the culture teaching you. You live in relationship with the people you're learning from. And it makes sense because she was the first person to just listen to the songs Appalachian people were singing. We can't know, but her actions tell a story of respect and compassion. In our final child ballad of the show, it's also one of the oldest documented in the song in the show tonight. Child ballad number 26, Three Ravens. Misfortune and death come for all of us. What matters, what we can hope for when these things do come, is that we've been the kind of caring person that is cared for by others. Grief is a love that can no longer be expressed to a loved one's earthly form. Ballads, like Three Ravens, are our own hopes sung back to us. They tell us, even if death is the end of us, it does not end the love that others have for us. This is Three Ravens, performed by the City Waits.

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Chaffee County Public Health is sharing information for the 2026-27 respiratory illness season, including guidance related to influenza, RSV, and COVID-19. Local information about vaccine availability, eligibility, and locations can be found through Chaffee County Public Health. Questions may also be directed to a public health nurse at 719-539-4511.

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1: 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When you go outside, use EPA-registered mosquito repellents. 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And remove standing water around your home where mosquitoes breed. 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Remember, the best defense comes from things you can do yourself. 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Tell mosquitoes to buzz off.

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I'm gonna tell you, baby, we gonna move away from here.

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I walked through a county courthouse square. On a park bench, an old man was sitting there. I said, "Your old courthouse is kind of run down." He said, "No, it'll do for our little town." I said, "Your old flagpole is leaned a little bit, and that's a ragged old flag you got hanging on it." He said, "Have a seat." And I sat down. "Is this the first time you've been to our little town?" I said, "I think it is." He said, "I don't like to brag, but we're kind of proud of that ragged old flag. You see, we got a little hole in that flag there when Washington took it across the Delaware. And it got powder burned the night that Francis Scott Key sat watching it write and say, 'Can you see?' And it got a bad rip in New Orleans with Pakenham and Jackson tugging at its seams. And it almost fell at the Alamo beside the Texas flag, but she waved on, though. She got cut with a sword at Chancellorsville, and she got cut again at Shiloh Hill. There was Robert E. Lee, Beauregard, and Bragg, and the south wind blew hard on that ragged old flag. On Flanders Field in World War I, she got a big hole from a Bertha gun. She turned blood red in World War II. She hung limp and low a time or two. She was in Korea, Vietnam. She went where she was sent by her Uncle Sam. She waved from our ships upon the briny foam, and now they've about quit waving back here at home. In her own good land here, she's been abused. She's been burned, dishonored, denied, and refused. And the government for which she stands is scandalized throughout the land. And she's getting threadbare and she's wearing thin, but she's in good shape for the shape she's in. Cause she's been through the fire before, and I believe she can take a whole lot more. So we raise her up every morning, we take her down every night, we don't let her touch the ground, and we fold her upright. On second thought, I do like to brag, cause I'm mighty proud of that ragged

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I'm Petey Wee Straw, the High Sheriff from Hell. I am Petey Wee Straw, the High Sheriff from Hell. The way I strut my stuff, well, now you never.

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And by that time, I looked on the wall at the old clock again. And by that time, was a quarter to two. The last call for alcohol. I said, "Hey, Mr. Bartender, what do you want?"

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I waited

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4: In July 2025, large numbers of genocide scholars and experts in international law had reached the conclusion that what Israel had carried out or was carrying out was genocide, that there was no other way to describe it but that. Israel has put itself in a position that it is fast becoming, and I think rightly so, a pariah state.
5: That's Omer Bartov, and this is Alternative Radio. I'm David Barsamyan. This edition of AR features Omer Bartov on Israel, genocide, and Palestine. Genocide has been called the crime of crimes. Alas, mass murder is nothing new, but the term genocide is of relatively recent origin. It was coined by Raphael Lemkin, a Polish-Jewish lawyer, to describe the Holocaust and the genocide of the Armenians. The United Nations passed the Genocide Convention in 1948, and it went into effect in 1951. Never again became an empty slogan, witness Bosnia, Rwanda, and most recently, Gaza, Palestine. A UN Independent International Commission of Inquiry concluded that Israel's actions in Gaza amount to genocide. The panel determined that statements by top Israeli leaders, combined with a systematic pattern of military conduct, demonstrate a clear intent to destroy the Palestinian population in Gaza. Our guest today is Omer Bartov, an award-winning scholar and historian. He's professor of Holocaust and Genocide Studies at Brown University. He's the author of many books, including Israel, What Went Wrong? He spoke at the Lumumba Institute in Berlin in late June. And now, Omer Bartov.
4: The book asks a relatively simple question. It asks, how is it possible that Zionism, which began in the late 19th century as a movement whose goal was a goal of emancipation, of liberation, and protection from violence for Jews living in East Central Europe, where 80% of world Jewry lived at a time of growing ethno-nationalism, growing anti-Semitism, and growing violence against Jewish communities. How is it possible that that movement, which appealed to humanitarianism, became, over time, a state ideology that was increasingly militaristic, expansionist, intolerant, violent, and increasingly tending toward ethnic cleansing, and eventually, since October 7th, in response to the attack by Hamas, has justified genocide? Now, there are people who will say, well, what went wrong? It was wrong from the beginning. And there are people who would say, well, what went wrong is this professor who says all those things. He's totally wrong, and there's nothing to say more. He's become a self-hating Jew, an anti-Semite, or a capo, or whatever, in the pay of Hamas, working for Qatar, and so forth. So these are the two extremes. I'm not a particular fan of extremes, and I think that extreme opinions, even if they're on the right side of things, feed extreme opinions. So what I try to do in this book is to be as dispassionate, as informative, as analytical, and as sincere as I could, and to try to explain something that has kept me up at night at a time when there is so much obfuscation, so much propaganda, so much self-righteousness on all sides, and of course a lot of intimidation and silencing, that people find it very hard to actually understand what's going on. And I thought that maybe I can provide a somewhat better explanation. It's not the only one. People don't have to agree with me. But it's an attempt at least to do two things. First of all, to explain what I think has happened since October 7th and to provide the immediate roots of that and the deeper historical background. There was a point at which the Secretary General of the UN, Guterres, said there is a context to October 7th. And he was immediately slammed by Israeli Hasbara and its many supporters. That's excusing things. There is no context. What happened is so horrible that once you say there's a context, you're already apologizing, you're already explaining, you're already justifying. But of course, there is a context. And if we don't know the context, if we don't understand the context, then we don't know where to go. Then we are the hands of those who want to perpetrate more and more violence. So I'll tell you first just a few things about myself. I was born in Israel in the mid-1950s, so I'm a member of the first generation born in the state of Israel after it was established. And I was raised in what would be called a Zionist home. My father was born in Palestine, so from the Zionist point of view, I'm a second generation Sabra. He was born shortly after his parents came from Poland. And my mother came from Poland at the age of 11 in 1935. I was relatively privileged when I was growing up because I had two sets of grandparents. And most of the people I knew didn't have grandparents at all or had only fragments. But apart from my grandparents, my mother's family and my father's family from Western Poland and Eastern Poland, who stayed behind in Poland, were all murdered. So the reason that I was born at all, let alone born in Israel, was because my grandparents decided to go to Palestine. Of course, I wasn't thinking about any of this when I was growing up. Zionism for members of my generation was something that old people did. We didn't think of ourselves as Zionists. Zionists was all kind of speeches by political party leaders that we despised, that we thought they spoke too much with a foreign accent. We were Israeli. We spoke proper Hebrew. Our existence, for us, was self-evident. There was no question about it. We were born there. This was our home. We also weren't really Jewish. We didn't think of ourselves as being Jewish. My grandparents were Orthodox. But we were totally secular. We knew nothing about religion. So we were Israeli in that sense of the 1950s, 1960s, of Jews who came from Europe, Ashkenazi Jews. And it's important to understand that, because when I say I grew up in a Zionist home, yes, my father was very much engaged in that. When he was 17, he volunteered to the Jewish Brigade of the British Army. He fought in Italy. during the occupation, he was in Germany and then in Belgium and the Netherlands, and he encountered the first survivors of the Holocaust. For those people, when they saw soldiers who wore a shoulder tag with a yellow Star of David, they appeared like the Messiah had arrived. It was, for those survivors, it was unimaginable. And for these young soldiers who were young men who grew up in Palestine, the encounter with what was called the surviving remnants was shocking. And so for people like my father and like my mother, with her transition from a Poland in which everything that she remembered as a child was completely erased, she never went back to the town where she was born and raised. Zionism meant something in particular. It meant recreating something that was destroyed. It meant a place of refuge. It meant building a different future. And unlike their parents, they became socialists. They went to a kibbutz, which is why I was born in a very left-wing kibbutz, in Achoresh. Many years later, I met Salman Abu Sitta, who was a very interesting elderly Palestinian man, and he asked me, he saw that I was born in Anachoresh, and he asked me, do I know what Palestinian villages were there? And I said, I had no idea. No one ever spoke about it. So he sent me a map to show me that in that place, there were three villages that were never spoken about by these socialist, idealistic kibbutznikim in the kibbutz that my parents went to for idealistic reasons. So I grew up in this kind of atmosphere. I served in the IDF for 4 years. I was in the war of 1973. And I was a regular Israeli man. But there were moments of confusion, of disquiet. Just before I went to the army in my last year in high school, more or less, this was 1971. 1971, if you think about it, was only 4 years after the war of 1967, after the occupation. And I was a member of a very small group that used to demonstrate against the occupation. Now, why did we demonstrate against the occupation at the time? We thought it was unjust, but we were very young and we knew very little. We used to carry posters that said, "Occupation corrupts." But we had no idea, when I thought about it many years later, how long that occupation would last, because it's been now 59 years, so most of the existence of the state, and how deeply it would corrupt Israeli society. So there was a sense of unease, of discomfort. And as a soldier, I served in the West Bank, I served in Gaza, I patrolled streets of Arab towns, and there was a sense of discomfort again, of not knowing quite what I was doing there. But for me, I would say that the first realization, a much deeper realization of what that had created, this sort of the fundamental injustice of the land in which I was born and which I took for granted, was with the outbreak of the First Intifada. So that was in late 1987, December 1987. The then Minister of Defense, Rabin, called upon Israeli troops to break the arms and legs of Palestinian kids who were demonstrating, who were throwing rocks at heavily armed Israeli troops. And I was then a young reserve officer and expected to be called up to do the same. And I was not particularly happy about that idea. And it so happened that I was signing some petition and there was some room on that postcard, and I filled that space with very small letters to Rabin. And I wrote that I had just come back from writing a PhD on the crimes of the German army on the Eastern Front. I had learned what kind of slippery slope there is once you start with ideological brutalization of an army. and that under his leadership, he was leading the IDF, the Israeli Defense Forces, in that direction. And I wrote it because I was very angry. The case that was being protested then was a Palestinian kid who had been taken on a border guard's jeep and then thrown out of it while they were driving and killed. 2 weeks later, I received a letter from the Ministry of Defense. There was a one-line response by Rabin with his signature saying, "How dare you compare the IDF to the Wehrmacht?" Which gave me an opportunity to write him another letter, and he sent me a second letter with exactly the same line. I believe, not because of my letter, but I think that his response reflected something in his own realization that the occupation was no longer supportable. I think that he felt, as we saw a few years later in the early 1990s, that the political, economic, and moral price of that occupation was not supportable for the state. And that whatever one did, one had to stop it. One had to change things. And of course, Oslo was a very problematic process with many problems. But as we know, there was major incitement against him as prime minister trying to carry out this process. And minutes after he stood at the largest rally for peace in Israeli history, with close to 500,000 people standing in the main square in Tel Aviv, he was assassinated. And he was assassinated because of right-wing incitement against him, showing him in posters dressed in SS uniform. And the man who led that incitement is the man who is still prime minister of Israel today, who has Rabin's blood on his hands, Benjamin Netanyahu. For me, personally, there was a long process of trying to understand where these things were heading. So in 2015, I started a project at Brown University that tried to bring together Israeli, Palestinian, and other scholars to talk about Israel-Palestine. And for me, this was the first time that I encountered large numbers of Palestinians that I could speak with, who spoke in this academic forum and made it possible to see how important speaking with each other actually was and how skewed our understanding of each other actually was. But there was another moment for me that was very telling, and I'll tell you that, and then I'll go to the core of what I want to speak about. And that was that in 1995, so that happens to be the year in which Rabin was assassinated, I decided to interview my mother. I wanted to know about my mother's childhood. She never told me about her childhood. She was then 71, I was 41. And my idea was that I wanted to write about what the Holocaust looked like on a local level. And not these big narratives, but what happens in one little town. And the town I chose was her town. And she told me about her childhood for the first time and the last time, because she passed away 3 years later. And I realized that she grew up in a town that was a mix of Jews, Poles, and Ukrainians, who had lived side by side for 400 years. And during World War II, one part of the population turned against the other part and murdered it. Of course, the Germans had to come and facilitate that, but they found many collaborators. And a few years later, I went for the first time to that town called Buchac, which used to be in Poland, now is in West Ukraine. What I saw was that town and many other towns in West Ukraine, what used to be Eastern Galicia, had no memory of what occurred there, who had lived there, and how that mix of populations that had lived together for centuries had ended. What it was like to live together, and where did all those people go? There were remnants. There were abandoned synagogues. There were abandoned cemeteries. There were mass graves around these towns. Around Buchac itself, there are about 7,000 people buried in mass graves, but they're unmarked. And I wondered, what do the children who are there, the young Ukrainian children who were herding the goats and cows, often on top of Jewish cemeteries, what do they think about that when they see these tombstones written in letters that they can't decipher? And they didn't know anything, and no one told them. No one was talking about this. And when I came back, I went to Israel, and I started thinking about my own childhood. Growing up, as I said, a member of a generation that took for granted the fact that we were born there, it was our place. And I started thinking about what we actually did at the time. And I recalled all those so-called abandoned houses in which we used to play. I grew up first in North Tel Aviv and then in Ramat Aviv, where now the University of Tel Aviv is. There was a big village there called Chachmuanis. And we used to play there. There were no Palestinians there anymore. They were all kicked out in 1948. There was a cemetery there. It was a Muslim cemetery. All of this has disappeared. The University of Tel Aviv is now built over all of that. And we had no way to talk about it. And it took decades to start thinking about that civilization that had existed there until 1948. And in 1948 was wiped out first by a process of ethnic cleansing, by expelling the majority of the Palestinian population from what became the state of Israel, and then by destroying hundreds of villages, leveling them down, planting forests on top, or building universities or other housing on top, taking over all that property and erasing the memory of what there had been. So this was a lengthy process of trying to come to terms with how the state that I was born into, that I took for granted, what it had been engaged in just shortly before I was born, 6 years before I was born. And it also made me think about who were the people who were engaged in doing that. So I started thinking much more deeply about this link between the event of the Holocaust and the event of the Nakba, and how the state was formed out of these double tragedies, which are not comparable. It's not that there's any point in comparing the Holocaust to the Nakba, but they are connected. They're connected historically, they're connected biographically, they're connected psychologically, and they're connected because they're constitutive moments for Palestinians and for Israelis. I was thinking about writing a book about that, and then October 7th happened. I became increasingly worried that what Israel was engaging in was of a completely different dimension from anything that had happened before. There was by then a fair amount of evidence to show that the IDF was engaged in war crimes, potentially in crimes against humanity, and that the direction was that things would get even worse. And I wrote then an op-ed in the New York Times where I cited statements that were being made at the time by Israeli political and military leaders that had a clear genocidal content, saying, you know, they'll have no water, they'll have no food, they're human animals, they should be treated as such, there are no uninvolved people, remember Amalek, and so forth. Statements that were made as hundreds of thousands of Israeli citizens were being mobilized as reservists to go into Gaza, and made by the Minister of Defense, by the President of the State, by the Prime Minister, by people with executive power and authority. And by the fourth week of the campaign, over 10,000 people had been killed in Gaza, the majority of whom were civilians. And so when I wrote that piece, I said that there is a danger that this would become a genocidal operation. I was not yet convinced that it was genocide, and there were people who said, well, from day one, that this is a genocide, and I'm a genocide scholar, and I want to be very careful in identifying or distinguishing between atrocities, between war crimes, and between this particular crime. And it's important, from my point of view, to make that distinction, because the definition of genocide that matters under international law is the definition that was created by the Genocide Convention in 1948. That's the only definition that matters under international law. And while people can say this looks horrible, what can it be but genocide? That's not how you define it. And that's not how you can use that convention to actually find individuals and states guilty of genocide. And that definition says that genocide are acts carried out with the intent to destroy a particular group, an ethnic, national, racial, or religious group, in whole or in part as such. And such actions include killing members of the group, causing severe mental and physical harm to members of the group, creating conditions that would be conducive to the causing harm to that group. And I was afraid that that was the direction in which things were going, because there were statements being made, which is unusual in genocide, with genocidal content. And so I wrote in that article, it's better to warn about genocide before it happens than to bemoan it after it has already taken place. And my hope was that somebody would actually pay attention. And those who should have paid attention were, of course, the U.S. administration. Because it was clear then, as it is clear today, that a decision by the American president to tell an Israeli prime minister, as Joe Biden could have done at the time, you have a week or 2 weeks to wrap this up, and if you don't, then you're on your own, that Israel would have stopped. And it would have stopped not simply because it would be worried of not being popular, it would have stopped because it needed large amounts of supplies, military supplies, money, and perhaps most importantly, diplomatic cover. The U.S. provides Israel with a diplomatic iron dome with its veto power in the Security Council. But the administration, neither Biden nor Blinken nor anyone else, did that. And I still think to this day that had they done so, we might have said that there was a huge amount of, there were crimes, war crimes, there were crimes against humanity because of the large number of civilians who were killed, and it might have become genocide, but it didn't, because in the last moment, the U.S. administration stepped in, followed, of course, by its timid European allies, and stopped it. But they didn't. And so by May of 2024, when the Israeli forces had gone through from the north to the south, and reached the city of Rafah, it became clear what the pattern of operations was. By then, there were 1 million people in Rafah, which before the war had a population of about 250,000. So all those other people were those who had been told by the IDF to move out of their homes for their own safety. There were constant announcements by Israel because their homes would become areas of operations. They moved out of their homes, and then their homes were destroyed. And they concentrated 1 million people, half of the population of Gaza, in the city of Rafah. And then the IDF wanted to take over that city as well, which sits on the border with Egypt. And in order to do so, it removed the population from there and moved it to Al-Mawasi, to the coastal area in southwestern Gaza, which had no humanitarian infrastructure whatsoever, and proceeded to destroy Rafah. By August, nothing was standing there. And it was at that point that you could see the following. Statements had been made at the beginning of this operation, as I said. And then there was a pattern of operations. And the pattern of operations conformed to the statements. That is, the pattern of operations was to make Gaza uninhabitable for its population. There was constant, systematic, and deliberate destruction of hospitals, of housing, of schools, of mosques, of agricultural land, of power plants, of water plants, of everything that makes it possible for a population to live and to reconstitute itself. The destruction of archives, of museums, of everything that would also make it possible after a terrible war or after terrible violence to rebuild oneself as a group.
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4: Now, the goal was clearly to ethnically cleanse Gaza. As some Israeli politicians said at the time, the same people said the Nakba never happened. They said, this is Nakba number two. That's the logic of denial. It didn't happen, and now we're doing it again. But of course, in 1948, the borders were open. And Palestinians fled to Jordan, to Syria, to Lebanon, to Egypt. This time, the borders were closed. There were 2 million people enclosed within a very small chunk of territory. And the only place that the Israelis wanted them to go to was south, into Egypt. And Egypt did not let them through. And so, as it happened in many other cases of genocide in the 20th century, an operation of ethnic cleansing became genocidal. This happened in the German genocide of the Herero and Nama in 1904. It happened in the genocide of the Armenians in 1915. It actually also happened in the Holocaust. The original goal of the German government was to remove the Jews, just to get rid of them. And the more Germany expanded, the more Jews it took in, and the fewer places there were for them to go to. And then, as one Nazi official said, the most humane solution to that was to kill them. For me, this was extraordinary to watch this happening. And I wrote about that for the first time in August of 2024, where I also tried to understand the mentality of Israeli soldiers, some of whom I met during a visit to Israel in June 2024, the mentality of Israeli soldiers who saw themselves as defending their country, as having no choice but to destroy Gaza, and as being righteous warriors, and as being victims, as acting because of a deep sense of victimhood, the victimhood because of the attack by Hamas, a victimhood because they thought that all the criticism against Israel was anti-Semitic, that the world has turned against Israel, and a victimhood because the nations of the world had no right to criticize Israel, which was fighting for its existence after the Holocaust. So a sort of deep historical view. And subsequently, a year later, I wrote about this also in the New York Times, July 2025, large numbers of genocide scholars and experts in international law had reached the conclusion that what Israel had carried out and was carrying out was genocide, that there was no other way to describe it but that. So how did we get from the late 19th century, from this movement that wanted to provide Jews with a safe haven, to a state ideology that became what it is today, an ideology that, to my mind, has no right to go on existing. Not the state. The state will remain as it is. The states don't disappear very easily, and the state of Israel is internationally recognized, but its Zionist ideology, an ideology that has justified genocide, cannot stand. So I'll give you just a couple of points along this long trajectory. One is the years of the interwar period. So in the interwar period, Zionism, which was not a particularly popular movement among Jews, there were much more popular movements. Large numbers of Jews went to North America, 2.5 million. Large number of Jews were in the Bund, which was a completely different idea of creating a sort of Jewish identity, territorial identity in Europe itself. Large numbers tried to assimilate into their societies. Large numbers became socialists and communists and joined the revolution and believed that would solve the issue, solve the Jewish question that had emerged, that was invented in the late 19th century. But in the 1920s and 30s, as the gates of immigration closed in America and then in other European countries, as assimilation encounters racism, anti-Semitism, ethno-nationalism that does not particularly want Jews to integrate into their own countries, Zionism becomes more popular. And so in the 1920s and 30s, several hundred thousand Jews migrate from Europe to Palestine. And from the point of view of Zionism, that migration saves their lives. That is, Zionism actually delivers on its argument that it would provide a safe haven for Jews. That's what happened to my family. Had they stayed behind, they would have died. Because they came, they survived. And my grandparents happened to have been Zionists, but there were many people, certainly from Germany, about 70,000 who came through the Havara agreement between the Jewish agency in Palestine and the Nazi authorities, 70,000 Jews who came from Germany to Palestine. And most of them were not Zionists. They would have much rather stayed in Germany, but the Nazi regime wanted them to go. And they had no other place to go to by then. So from that point of view, the 1920s and 30s are a story that justifies Zionism. But once those Jews come, whether they're Zionists or not Zionists, whether they're poor or they're rich, whether they are motivated or not, once they come there, what they practice from the point of view of the people who are living there is nothing but settler colonialism. They come and they take over the land. They create the infrastructure for a state which is facilitated by the British Empire, which had committed itself to creating a Jewish national home in Palestine. The British, at least until 1937, are committed to helping the Jews create the infrastructure of a state. And that is created on the backs and on the lands of the people who are living there, the indigenous population, Palestinian Arabs. And that, of course, creates resistance. It creates, first of all, a sense of anxiety and fear that those people are coming from Europe and taking over the land. It also creates a Palestinian national movement. And so what you find in the 1920s is that there is both a conflict between settlers who come from elsewhere and bring all their ideas of modernity, of what is civilized and what is not, while Jews in Europe are more and more described as Oriental. Once they come to Palestine, they see themselves as European. That's an interesting sort of twist. And at the same time, it creates a conflict between two national movements, because the Palestinians, in many ways, in response to the Zionist arrival in Palestine, start creating themselves an organized Palestinian national movement. And that process continues until 1948. That is, there are basically two things happening at the same time. There is rescue of Jews by coming to Palestine, and there is the practice of a settler colonial movement in Palestine that creates more and more conflict. And I won't go through all the phases of that and the Arab uprising of 1936 and so forth. In 1948, or let's say 1947, on the 29th of November 1947, the British decide they can't take this anymore. They won the war, but they lost their economy. They're losing their empire. They cannot sustain and don't want to remain in Palestine, and they're leaving. And the newly established UN decides on a partition resolution that two states will be formed in Palestine, an Arab state and a Jewish state. The leadership of the Palestinians and the Arab states reject that partition resolution. And they have very good reasons to do so. Because two-thirds of the population are Palestinians. And the Jews are offered more than half of the territory. The Jews, despite the great efforts that were made in the 20s and 30s and first part of the the 40s to purchase land, to gain land, own only 7% of the land. And they're being offered more than half of the land. I think in the historical perspective, it was a mistake. It was a mistake because as Jews knew, to be stateless is much worse than having a state, however small it is, because we live in a world of states. So I think it was a mistake, but whether it was or it wasn't, the decision was a rational one in the sense that it was extremely unfair. The Zionists, because of their own history and because they had a very pragmatic and ruthless leadership and because they expected that they could get more than what they were being offered, agreed. And that began a process which ends up with the War of 1948. At the end of that war, two things happen. First of all, a Jewish state is established, and no Arab state is established. And secondly, 750,000 Palestinians, the vast majority of the Palestinians who lived in what becomes the state of Israel, which is, as the Zionists hoped, as Ben-Gurion said, much larger than what was offered, what was allotted in the partition resolution, are kicked out. And it's at that point, that's the second, and I think the, from my perspective, a crucial moment. Because Zionism had accomplished its goal. It created the Jewish majority state. That was the goal of Zionism. Zionism was a movement of a minority whose goal was to create it as a state majority. Because Zionism identified the problem of the Jews as being one of being a minority. It was an ethno-nationalist view, of course. But the Jews didn't invent it. It was all around them. They were copying ethno-national ideas from all the other movements around them. And they accomplished it. They created a state. 80% of the population of that state were Jews and only 20% were Palestinians. Those 150,000 Palestinians who remained behind after the Nakba. Today, Palestinian citizens of Israel are also 20%. This ratio, the numbers have grown. Now there's 2 million Palestinian citizens in Israel, but they're 20% of the population. So the ratio has remained stable between 1948 and today. So the state could have said, we have formed a state, we have reached a goal, and now let's make sure that that state is a good state for all its citizens. And it in fact promises that. It issues a proclamation on the 14th of May, 1948, just as the British are leaving that midnight, it proclaims a Jewish state and it says that state will provide equal rights to all its citizens. And it specifically speaks about Arabs. Now, it's also meanwhile in the process of ethnically cleansing them. So it's not a straightforward statement, it's cynical, but it's given

from whom is not clear because the British were leaving anyway. But that constitution is never issued. And it's at that point that Zionism, which has these two faces, I mean, Zionism is an ethno-national movement, and it has always, like all ethno-national movements, it has a strong violent potential. That's what ethno-nationalism is about. And it also has, as I said, a real aspect of it as being a settler colonial movement, because unlike other ethno-national movements, it transports Jews from one place to another. The Poles don't need to do that. They just need to clear the Ukrainians out, or vice versa, from the land in which they live. The Jews transport Jews from there because people say, that's not your land, get out of here. But it transforms itself from a movement that had these two aspects, one which was to rescue and to liberate and to emancipate, and that had a belief in some kind of justice, of social justice, of justice between groups, into a state ideology. Because now the state is created, and the state does not issue a constitution, does not give a Bill of Rights. Now, had there been a constitution in the spirit of that proclamation, that does not mean that everything would be honky-dory and, you know, everybody would have lived happily ever after, but it would have created legal constraints on the state, including on the Supreme Court, and it would have created the state with recognized borders. Israel has no recognized borders. Israel has never said what its borders are. It only has ceasefire lines. There is no border. It's still a work in progress. This is what Ben-Gurion said when he was told by his own advisors, you know, when we proclaim the state, we have to say where the state is. And he said, no, we don't. Let's see. There's a war. Let's see how the war ends. Maybe we'll open the entire path to Jerusalem. Maybe we'll take over the Western Galilee. And indeed they do. And so why agree on the partition borders? And the state has never done that either, to this day. There's one other crucial moment, and that sort of takes me back to the beginning of what I was talking about. You could say that Israel is really a democracy only for about 6 months. The proclamation doesn't use the word democracy, it doesn't appear there, but the understanding was that this would be a Jewish, a democratic state. It proclaims itself to be a Jewish state. And the issue always was and remains, can Israel be both Jewish and democratic? Is it possible? Immediately after the war, as a state is established, that Arab minority, those 20%, are given citizenship. They become Israeli citizens. But immediately thereafter, they are also come under military rule. And they live under military rule until December 1966, for 20 years. And during those 20 years of military rule, where they have no democratic rights, they have no right of assembly or right of movement, they have to report, they're constantly under observation, most of their lands are confiscated by the state and then handed over to Jewish settlements. In December 66, military rule is lifted. But in June 1967, 6 months later, Israel comes to occupy in the Six-Day War, the West Bank and the Gaza Strip, where large numbers of the Palestinians that it had expelled in 1948 and their descendants are living. But it doesn't give them rights. They don't become citizens, of course. They remain an occupied population. And so from that point on, the Zionist ideal, which was to create a Jewish majority state, has been given up. Israel becomes a 50-50 state. It's a one state from the Jordan to the sea, in which now there are 40 million people, 7 million Jews, 7 million Palestinians. The Jews have what remains of Israeli democracy, which is being eroded now on a daily basis. And the Palestinians are either 2 million of them are second-class citizens with many restrictions, and the others have no rights at all.
So the idea of

0: creating a Jewish majority state was forfeited for the land, which creates the dynamic that if we want the land and we want a Jewish majority state, how do we go about doing that? How do we accomplish that? And the way to accomplish that, and in the back of that, is the need to somehow remove the population, one way or another. There are discussions, by the way, 1956, 1967, 1973, what to do with the population of Gaza. There are plans to remove the population of Gaza in previous periods. They just were not, in large part, were not implemented, unlike what happens after October 7th. So the thought, the expectation that that's how we would resolve the issue is always in the background. And then, of course, comes October 7th. And I'll just say this. October 7th has a context, and I've been talking about this context. The immediate context of October 7th is that for the previous 20 years, Benjamin Netanyahu persuaded the Israeli public and much of the rest of the world that this occupation could be managed, that there is no way and no need to resolve it, no need to have any compromise with Palestinians. We can manage it. We'll manage it by enclosing Gaza within a super security fence, and we'll manage it by having basically a collaborating Palestinian Authority that works for the Israeli government in Ramallah, in the West Bank. And no need to think about it. And the Palestinian issue disappeared. It was not there. If you look at election campaigns in Israel in the years before 2023, nobody talks about the Palestinians. It's not an issue. And it's not an issue in international discourse. Who is talking about the Palestinians before 2023? October 7th blows this up. The idea that we can manage the occupation is gone. And there are only two options. One option is what Netanyahu and, of course, the people like Smotrich and Ben-Gvir would never have thought of, which is to find some way for these two groups to live side by side with equality and justice for all. But that's not part of their plan. If you cannot manage the occupation, now you have a license to resolve the issue differently. You can resolve it by finally finishing the job from 1948. And that's what the attempt is. The moment the government comes out of the shock, and it was shocked initially because the army had been incompetent and the government, all the information for the attack, of course, was available, but nobody believed that Hamas could actually do it. Once they come out of the shock, within a couple of days, that is the plan. And tragically, not only does it destroy vast numbers of people and level the entire strip, and that's still a work in progress. We've not seen the end of this. But what we see today is a state that has resolved to use only more power, only more violence, that has completely given up on any idea of politics. And as I see it today, the only way to change this has to come from the outside. The only way that Israel, even if you're thinking about its own interest, can be rescued from its demons and can stop this cycle of violence is by massive external pressure. And that massive external pressure can only come in the form of a sanctions regime. Only sanctions, economic, political, and military, can accomplish that. One has to say that Hamas succeeded in one thing. It, of course, what it did led to the destruction of Gaza, and those leaders have that on their conscience. They are all dead by now, of course. But it accomplished bringing back the Palestinian issue, and it accomplished by regionalizing the issue, exactly what Hamas had wanted to do. It is now in Iran, it's now in Lebanon, it's now an international issue, and Israel has put itself in a position that it is fast becoming, and I think rightly so, a pariah state. And the only way to save it from destroying itself is by putting massive pressure on it to redesign where the limits of power of the state of Israel are, to remove them from Washington, D.C., where they have been now for several decades, and where there are no limits on power, of course, bring them back to Jerusalem, where they belong, so that that state would have no choice but to face up to the need to resolve this ongoing, the conflict is not the right word, of course, it's a misnomer, to end this occupation and this oppression and create a political system that would be just for all living in that territory. Okay, I'll stop here. I hope I didn't bore you too much, and thank you.
1: 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Joe Ritchie is our general manager and editor. I'm David Barsamyan. Thank you for listening.

0: Good morning, Salida, Colorado. It's 8 o'clock. Pretty good, huh?
1: Right on the nose.
0: Right on the nose. Get a little closer to that microphone. I've got the chief with me this morning.
1: Good morning, everybody.
0: Sunny Side Up with Rick White.
1: And the chief.
0: Yeah. Chief has another show that he's doing here that we're very proud of and we're noticing. Funk Up Your Life with DJ Silky Grooves. Sunday night from 9 to 11. He follows our jazz show, The Verve Reserve, with Mark Dean. What a job you two guys are doing down here.
1: Sunday nights are fun, man, down here. Mark Dean's show is absolutely amazing. And then I like to slide in and with some super funk afterwards.
0: Uh-huh. Yeah. So it's Thursday morning. It's the 27th of September. No, it's not. It's the 24th of September. I had about 50 degrees on my car thermometer on the way in this morning. And, yeah, we're going to do our best. We've got stuff spread all over the place. We got donuts and coffee. Just so many good things. So many good things to tell you about. But before we get there, I think what I've got a song picked out. Let me get that back to the beginning of the song. Picked out by iTunes Shuffle this morning from a guy by the name of Paul McCartney. Have you heard of him?
1: I've heard of Paul.
0: Yeah.
1: Sir Paul. That's right.
0: But before we do that, I need to tell you that you are listening to KHENLP 106.9, Salida, Colorado. Always said with a smile. We'll be right back.

0: Yes, it is. It's just another day at KHEN.org on the World Wide Web. The Chief.
1: Yes, sir.
0: How are you this morning?
1: I'm doing fantastic. I've been enjoying this weather. It's supposed to be a rainy day today. We don't get too many of those where you can kind of watch movies if you have the time or things like that, but it's supposed to be rainy all day today. Yeah, I've been enjoying the weather.
0: Oh, yeah. 50 degrees on the front porch. Someone had said there may be some snow in the high country, and I was looking forward to that this morning, but it was all clouded in, couldn't see.
1: It's going to be a surprise.
0: Could be a duster, early season duster. It's nice to see this moisture coming in. We're in a terrible, terrible drought here, and it's not just here. It's all over the place. Let's see if I can get to where I'm going here real quick. I like to tell our listeners that, getting there. I like to tell our listeners that Tenderfoot Transmitting Incorporated is a 501c3 organization doing business as KHEN Community Radio. KHEN programming includes all things local, music, public service announcements, and interviews with local people on a wide variety of topics. We do have some guests coming in at 9 o'clock this morning. If you are interested in that, the best place to start it is an email to info@khen.org. Back to KHEN. Some consider it to be a grassroots form of radio, growing and flourishing and spreading seeds of thought and information via the airwaves, rooting deep and finding strength in the underground, the underrepresented, linking together and exposing listeners to things never or not often heard, from great new songs to nonprofit connectivity. At KHEN, we are bold. We are tenacious in pursuing our vision for KHEN Radio Salida, Colorado. How is that, Chief?
1: I think you nailed it. I think, you know, a little bumpy at the beginning, but you finished on strong.
0: You know what Chief's doing in the 9 to 11 o'clock hour on his show? Funk Up Your Life. He's turning the music down and talking over it. He's like in advanced radio, and he's only been here like 2 months.
1: Couple months, yeah. I'm getting the hang of it. Trying to keep it smooth.
0: But I take it you are a listener.
1: Oh, I listen to all the shows on KHEN.
0: Yeah.
1: Yep.
0: I accept text messages at my shows at 408-761-3511. I'll give shout outs to different people. I'll talk to different people who are out on the sidewalk right now. There's Paul Smith. There's one of them. And the text messages that come in have just been funny. They come from all over the place. They come from our town. They come from other towns. I'm surprised that I'm not sure that we have the listeners on the World Wide Web.
1: I think we do.
0: The Chief.
1: Yeah.
0: And Rick White.
1: We got them. Yeah. And our app is a great way to hear us from all over the place, you know?
0: KHEN in your pocket. Take us to the river, the mountain, or your next barbecue. Your neighbors are on the air. We have a very, very nice app, and we have a little poster down here at the radio station, and I bet you can do this on our website. Just scan for iPhone or scan over here these different QR codes that will bring you. And I use it.
1: Well, it's cool. The app's super cool because it's super convenient, and like I have people all the time like, I don't have an old school radio, you know, in my garage. I'm like, you can do it from your phone, man.
0: From your phone.
1: Yeah.
0: Yeah, and that's been a challenge in the years that I've been here, is that trying to teach people to listen on their computer or on their phone. The phone's a little newer. I think we've had that maybe a year, not quite 2 years. That's what I think. And listen on your computer. Go to our website, khen.org. See what we've got going on down here. Become a part of it. We're coming up on a fundraising drive in October, and it's something like goes from the, I shouldn't say, it's about the 12th, I think, is when we kick into that. I'm going to just do this, and then you're going to do that.
1: Yep.
0: I just want to put out there, and I do not do a lot of these on this show, an obituary.
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0: You a skier?
1: I'm a snowboarder.
0: You're a snowboarder.
1: Man, I hope it just crushes this winter.
0: You know, I just turned 69 years old. I get the season pass for $25.
1: Damn!
0: And I won't do it.
1: Oh.
0: I won't do it. And I was an avid skier in the day. And I'm a retired tradesman, and my body is in pretty good shape. And I don't want to mess with it.
1: I hear you.
0: Yeah. I haven't had any replacements, and I've had a knee that had me compromised at a point in time.
1: Well, you just gave me, you know, you don't have a ton to look forward to as you age, but hell, that is 69, a cheaper ski pass. I'm looking forward to it, baby. I'm looking forward to it.
0: So these obituaries and apologies, they do come with emotion. Betty Plotz, known to many as BB, born September 3rd, 1946 in Denver, passed away August 31st, just shy of her 80th birthday. Wonderful picture in the paper. Chief, I like to talk about new babies and stuff, but we're not getting that many.
1: No, there hasn't been as many new babies recently.
0: Oh, my goodness.
1: I think, you know, you got to think about what's going on 9 months before now, you know? I think that kind of has to do with the baby stuff.
0: Oh, I see. So you're saying that Rick White was probably conceived around January 18th, 1957?
1: It was probably really cold that time of year. And, you know, people need to stay warm, and, you know, and that's how Rick White came about.
0: I'm the third born of four, and so my mom and dad, they raised four children, and I'm, like I say, I'm number three, and there's one older sister, one older brother, and one younger brother, and we're tight. We don't speak all the time, but when we do speak, it's like no time has passed since the last time we spoke.
1: That's good stuff.
0: This is out of today's newspaper, Thursday, September 24th, 2026. The Queen has returned. Scott wins Howard Chili cook-off. Fred Baxter serves Zach Baird pork green chili at the Howard Beat the Queen chili cook-off on September 12th. The two are neighbors. Baxter said he got the recipe from Baird. The first place winner was Megan Scott for her green chili, and Bertha Farias took second place, and Mark Hillier was awarded best in the red chili category. All these things took place at the Coaldale School. No, that the Coaldale Community Center down there. Nice, nice building. No, it's the Howard. The community center at Howard.
1: I'll tell you, that lady is reigning champion. Miss Scott, I believe, is her. You mentioned her name. Has been the reigning champion, I think, 2 years in a row at least.
0: Yeah.
1: That's pretty respectable.
0: This year's winner of the Howard Beat the Queen Chili Cook-Off was two-time previous winner Megan Scott of Salida, whose green chili took the crown September 12th at Howard Hall. The event raised about $1,200 to support the hall's maintenance and events. And 118 taster cups were sold.
1: Wow, that's awesome.
0: Yeah, they got it going on down there.
1: It's cool how something like that can help, you know, take care of that building and stuff. So every little bit helps.
0: Are you having fun yet, Chief?
1: Come on, man. I've been having fun since 7 a.m.
0: I've got Pet of the Week over here. We'll get this out of the way. We're kind of busy down there. I know it seems like they're a little chatty this morning, but, you know, I haven't seen them for a month.
1: It's been a while.
0: Leah, Pet of the Week.
1: Leah
0: is a six-year-old female American Pit Bull Terrier mix. She is sweet and friendly. You can get more information on Leah at info@arcvalley.org or by calling 719-395-2737. And if you are so moved by the Sunny Side Up to get up there and take a look at Leah, tell them you heard about her on your community radio station.
1: Absolutely.
0: Well, we still got some more. We got some guests coming in here at the top of the hour. And like I say, you're welcome to those interviews. I enjoy them. They've become one of the many things that I do enjoy here at the KHIN Radio. I was going to put on a Willie Nelson song, but we're going to listen to a Buddy Holly song. Did you notice the shirt I have on this morning?
1: You're repping hard today. You're repping hard.
0: Yeah, this came from the Buddy Holly Museum in Lubbock, Texas. I've been there once. I need to go again because this thing's looking a little ratty. But anyway, I would say that it's, like, don't go there right now to go to the Buddy Holly Museum. It's not like that. But if you're in the neighborhood, don't miss it. It's very cool testament to this man who was a big star at 23 years old when he was involved in the fatal plane wreck, February 3rd, 1959. How old were you then, Chief?
1: I wasn't even a thought. I wasn't even a thought in anyone's mind by then.
0: It's become a big day for this DJ who does a show on KHIN and called Bacon Lubbock Tomato Sandwich. And I am on fire over there. If you have not listened to the Bacon Lubbock Tomato Sandwich, you should. Rick White has been doing this for about 8 years, just shy of 8 years. I have a Facebook following. I'm amazed. I've got 870 followers.
1: Texting you on the show, you got a big deal show.
0: And I'm not from there.
1: No. You got, what is it, episode 400 coming up this coming week?
0: This coming Monday, and I have a very special feature in the second hour.
1: Wow.
0: And tune in. You do not want to miss this. I have a love of the music that comes from West Texas, Lubbock, Texas, hence the name of my show, Bacon Lubbock Tomato Sandwich. Join me as we explore the music of artists of this area, beginning with Buddy Holly, Waylon Jennings, Roy Orbison, and continuing with my all-time favorite, Jimmy Dale Gilmore. From there, we will continue with other performers in the country singer-songwriter Americana genre. And KHIN, by hook or by crook, has kind of become an Americana radio station on Mondays, starting at 8 o'clock with Dennis Capalla's Sunny Side Up, followed by the Golden Age of Radio. And it looks like this has changed a little bit. OMFUG with DJ Barely Gifted, followed by our anchor news show at noon, Democracy Now!, followed by Roll of the Dice 3 with Dave Ward. Dave Ward takes the summers off You ever seen Dave Ward do a show here, Chief?
1: I haven't been in a show live with Dave, but I've heard his show.
0: You've heard his show. He does a very, very good show, and he does it all with CDs. I don't know how he does it.
1: I don't know how he kept his CDs from getting scratched.
0: He's careful. He brings in a like a small suitcase, like smaller than a personal carry-on, but it's a hard case. And he at home, I guess he's got hundreds and hundreds. And he builds his show off of what he kind of grabs from home.
1: Cool.
0: Yeah. Dave Ward on Roll of the Dice 3. Followed, we're still on Monday, folks, by the Grateful Dead Hour with David Gans. That's a very special show for you listeners, you Grateful Dead fans out there. That is a sponsored show with us. It's a syndicated show, but it's sponsored by a woman named Sandy Beach. Do you know her?
1: I don't. I've heard the name.
0: Yeah.
1: I don't think I've met her.
0: She's like written a book on the Grateful Dead. I think you would call her a deadhead.
1: That would fit.
0: And she is followed by She is followed by Bacon Lubbock Tomato Sandwich with Rick White. I am followed by Twofers with Tanya. Tanya Waite comes in for an hour and does her twofers. And it's a great premise of a show. I've started sneaking in twofers on my show before hers, kind of building toward her show and introducing her. She is followed by Free Range Love with Deidre Wilda. Deidre Wilda and I train together under Bill, not Bill Rogers. He's my other co-host, Bill Reeves.
1: Bill Reeves,
0: and he's no longer of this area, but he trained Deidre and I at the same time. And then at 9 o'clock Mondays, the third room was Sparky. And that's past my bedtime. So is Funk Up Your Life on on Sunday nights with DJ Silky Grooves. But I do catch part of it.
1: You can always check it on the app for archives. That's the cool thing about that app.
0: Yeah, I'm a fan. I'm a fan of Kahan. I'm a fan of DJ Silky Grooves. I'm a fan of Mark Dean.
1: Sundays are full of funk and soul and jazz, man. Sundays are good and kind of relaxed.
0: Yeah. Well, has that been enough chit-chat, or you got something else you want to tell them about?
1: I could tell you about Hilton Home. Kahan is supported by
0: Hilton Home,
1: formerly known as First Street Flooring. 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They're open from 10 a.m. to 5 p.m. Monday through Friday.
0: Yeah, the Hilton Home has that new banner that was painted on the side of the building down there. Very nice. And you're starting to see some more banners or
1: murals.
0: Murals, thank you. Around this town. And I really like the idea of it.
1: I love art in any form, and it's nice to see nice things put up around town.
0: So before that little ramble, we were talking about Buddy Holly from Lubbock, Texas. I could go on and on, but I'm going to put this on, and we'll be back. We're not going anywhere. We're about 24 minutes, 8:24 in the morning on the 9th month and the 24th day, Thursday morning, with Sunny Side Up with Rick White.
1: And the Chief.
0: The Chief.

0: Almost there.
1: 1, 2, 3
0: no.
1: o'clock.
0: We get kind of busy down here. Let's see.
2: Things are happening.
0: Things are happening. We talk about things other than what we're going to do next. But I was going to ask you, Chief, do you listen to our show Alternative Radio on Thursday mornings, like on your way here?
2: I've heard the show, for sure. I haven't listened to it deep.
0: Yeah. Alternative Radio with David Barsamyan is a lot of very interesting talks by people who know more than we do. I know that's hard to believe, but they know more than we do. Today, this was just a very good show with a gentleman named Omer Bartov about Israel, genocide, and Palestine. And, wow, there's a lot to be learned on a show like that. And, yeah, so it is kind of early, but I'm up early on these days, and I go to bed early the night before. I'm ready to come down here. And so we talked about that, and we talked about that. You know, we didn't talk about, well, let's hang on that for a moment. But I will say there are some open mics around this town. And every Tuesday at the Victoria Tavern, who are underwriters here, they have an open mic. It's quite fun. It was really good last week. 6:30 sign up at the Vic. Hosted by Donovan and bartended by Callie Martineau. Do you know Callie Martineau?
2: I know Callie, yes.
0: Yeah, she's great. And so she's the bartender, colorful, for the open mic on Tuesdays. And then I have an open mic that I host once a month at a church. And it's the last Sunday of the month. It's from 12 till 2. And come on down. If you have any kind of inkling that you might like to sing a song, play a song, you're a closet guitar player or mandolin or you just name it, come on down. And we have a good time in there. I inherited that from Eunice Collette, local songwriter, entertainer, Eunice Collette. And I have a good time with it. Actually, one of my shows, it's been a few weeks ago, I was inspired by the songs that were covered on that stage that afternoon, and I started writing them down. I built my next show out of them.
2: I mean, that's kind of cool.
0: Yeah. There were some twofers in there, a couple Rolling Stones songs. They cover just all kinds of different things. Some regular visitors to that open mic, and some are just first time there. And if you haven't checked out what's going on at A Church, look at their calendar at A Church Salida.
2: With the open mic night stuff, is it usually solo acts, or is there any like groups that come to perform?
0: We have pairs.
2: Right.
0: Let me see. There was someone who came with like four women singers.
2: Right on. So it could be a good place if you have a new band and you want to kind of get a feel for what your band feels like, how they sound.
0: Yeah.
2: All right.
0: You don't get, it's three songs, and so, you know, when you get into setting up a band, basically what we do is we supply two mics, a guitar mic and a vocal mic, and that's easy enough to run. I have people that help me, you know, most of the time, and if then I'll get somebody, and you might get asked one of these days,
2: anytime, <Chief. laughs> anytime, anytime.
0: 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We embrace an independent voice, speaking with respect, guided by facts, and supported by our members, local underwriters, and volunteers. How about a big shout out for those volunteers? Do you have any idea how many are around here now?
2: I mean, I know there's a lot. I mean, and it goes from anything from helping to upload music to listening to things that people send into the radio station to help organizing the things we do outside of the radio station. I mean, it takes a small village to keep things going around here.
0: It does. It takes a lot of money. And I am surprised, and I'm not so much in that anymore, but I was treasurer for a little while down here, and it takes a lot of money. It takes fundraising twice a year. It takes many, many underwriters, and we welcome you to become an underwriter of this community radio station. Our man on underwriting these days, Mr. Hal Tuttle. Send him an email at info@khen.org. We'd love to have you. It takes a lot. It takes a lot. And we appreciate all of our underwriters. I'm going to put on a Willie Nelson song. Have you heard of him?
2: I've heard of Willie. I think that's a great idea.
0: And we'll kind of gather the pile here and reshuffle it, and we'll be back. Somebody pick up my pieces.
1: Somebody pick up my pieces.

0: get much better than that, Chief.
1: It doesn't.
0: That comes off of a album that came out in 1998 called Teatro. And you can hear the heavy Emmylou Harris background vocal, backup vocal. And that was recorded in a kind of a theater setting, no audience, that is owned by Daniel Lanois. Do you know of Daniel Lanois?
1: Never.
0: I don't know much about him, but he's a big music producer, and he wanted to do this album, Teatro, are a bunch of Willie's earlier hits, and they kind of brought this theater sound to them. It's great. Maybe we'll listen to some more. What else are we going to do here, Chief?
1: I can tell people about Chaffee County Public Health real quick.
0: Let's do that.
1: Chaffee County Public Health. I want to tell you about Chaffee Walks. Did you know that walking improves mood, relieves stress, strengthens bones, and has a host of other health benefits? Chaffee Walks is a volunteer-driven organization that fosters connection through walking for all ages and abilities. 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
0: Very nice, Chief. So I was talking about... So over at the A Church over the last couple of weeks, we have been lucky to get a few people, and I mentioned her earlier, Tish Hinojosa. Tish Hinojosa has been at it for a long time. She has great music. She was a wonderful guest, so suited for the A Church stage. Tish Hinojosa and Marvin Dykhouse, her guitar accompaniment. And this guy, I've never seen anyone play like this guy plays. It's an acoustic guitar, but boy, he's got some tricks. And she's been with him for a long time. They came to us in Salida because of a event that's going on in Taos last weekend, I think. In the last couple of weeks, I'll say. The Taos Barn Dance. It's gone on for a long time, and the artists do come in for it. And so she was there for that. And then also the West Texas Exiles were part of the Taos Barn Dance, and we were able to have them. And thank you, everyone who came out for that show. It was a grand night. Very well sponsored. Thank you to the sponsors. It makes a show like that a little easier to put on. You've got a little bit of money to work with, and some of the sponsors. Let's see. I almost have them memorized, but I will say, Currents Steak and Seafood were a sponsor. THC, Kat McQuillan, she was a sponsor. Janine Marr, a local real estate agent with HomeSmart Realty. The Scoggins family. And now I haven't met the Scoggins family, but they put the band up for the night. And it's a very nice home over here on F Street. So thank you to them. And Randy Canny, attorney at law. There's another one, Rooster Pie Printing. These funds... As I say, just make something like this more fun to put together. You can, and it was my intent to treat these guys like kings for coming through. This is a five-piece band, large van and trailer with all of their equipment and stuff. And gosh, we just had a gas over there. Where were you, Chief?
1: I was in Curacao.
0: What the heck does that mean?
1: I was on vacation. I went to the island of Curacao, so that's why I missed that. I was on vacation.
0: And where was that?
1: It's off the coast of Venezuela.
0: Oh, yeah. Interesting. Is it a cruise place?
1: I mean, cruises definitely go there. It's an island in the Southern Caribbean. I flew there. No, I'm not a cruiser. Yeah, just went with the wife. We hadn't had a beach vacation in a while, so it was nice to get away. It was super relaxing. It was chill. I got to meet a lot of fish. There's a lot of cool snorkeling there.
0: Oh, interesting.
1: Yeah, so I met a lot of cool fish.
0: But you missed the West Texas Exiles.
1: I did. I heard that show was a hot show, though.
0: It was a hot show. Those guys will be back. I think they like it here. Yeah, missed that. And, oh, back to Tishinosa. I've got a song here by her that I'm going to put on. And let me see, check my list over here. We talked about that and that. We got them coming in. Now we don't even need to cover that. But it is Thursday morning. It's the 24th of September, 2026. And this is the Sunny Side Up with Rick White.
1: And the Chief.

0: Tish Hinojosa. Down by the Rio Grande. That comes off of something called Culture Swing that came out in 1990. And that's probably about the time that I started becoming a fan of this music that comes out of Texas, and it's been quite the education over the years. The West Texas Exiles are made up of two gentlemen from Lubbock, one from Amarillo, and Colin Gilmore from Austin, Texas. And we're lucky to get these shows, and it takes some work. You have to work at your contacts. You watch where they're going, and you see, oh, they're going to be up there. I wonder if they could come down here on the way back. You know, it's like that. Regular feature of the Sunny Side Up with Rick White and...
1: Chief, the Chief, baby.
0: The Chief. Garage Sales.
1: Oh, yeah.
0: You know, I started this years ago, and this was the... they said, what do you want to do, Rick? I said, well, I want to talk about the yard sales. When would you like to start? Garage sale, Saturday, September 26th, 9 a.m. till mid-afternoon, 430 Uray Avenue, Poncha Springs. Household items, women's clothes, small toys, two mountain bikes, also tools and stuff. Another one, maybe the last of the season. Multifamily, houseware, decor, clothing in a variety of sizes for all seasons. Children's items, lots of great stuff. 1125 H Street in Salina, Colorado from 8 to 5. Do they say what day? And just go over there. 1125 H Street. There'll be some stuff on the sidewalk. You'll be able to tell.
1: Just tell them you're there for the garage sale.
0: Yeah. Let's see. And we have a ranch and tack sale in Salida, Saturday, October 3rd, starting at 9 a.m. 9777 County Road 163, quality tack and ranch equipment, including 25 plus excellent bridles, cutting and trail saddles, Carrie Kelly and Buster Welch bits, spurs, horse blanket, saddle pads, halters, breast collars, chaps, and saddlebags. Also selling a 4-star, 3-

0: horse trailer, manure spreader, arena, ace drag, pasture feeder, fence, and arena panels, and much more. That's Saturday, October 3rd. We'll talk about that one next week. Let's see. Next week is the first Thursday of the month. And so I'm in here by myself on the first Thursday. And the second Thursday is with Joan Lobeck. And the third Thursday with Bill Rogers. And the fourth Thursday with
1: the Chief.
0: The Chief. What do you got over there?
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0: Nice. I'm cruising around over here looking for some music. And I've got a lot of music. It's just I sort of have these thoughts, oh, I'll play that one next. And then I get going looking for that and I find something else. But I dug one up here. This comes from the West Texas Exiles. And they didn't do this show. They didn't do this song. They have really reinvented that band since they were here last. It's been about 2 years. And I'm happy to say that they are making part of their standards. Part of the music that they're doing is Colin Gilmore's music. He's older than the rest of them, and he's the son of Jimmy Dale Gilmore. And so he's got a family of music, a music background, just being raised around it. But anyway, this one comes off of their first CD. It's called Volume 1, appropriately. This one's called Exile. And I've got about 8 minutes to the top of the hour. You see anybody in the parking lot there, Chief?
1: Nobody that I recognize.
0: No, not yet. Well, we'll be back. And yeah, this one's called Exile.

0: once again, thank you to the West Texas Exiles for visiting us at A Church, and I believe that was last Sunday afternoon, part of our afternoon music series, which has gained some popularity over the season. Doors at 3:15, shows at 4, and you're out of there by 6:30, and it's been appreciated. I'm not sure we're going to do it for another season just yet. All of those decisions are made by committee. You ever been on a committee, Chief?
1: Not a committee like A Church, but I've been on a couple committees.
0: Well, they've got some committees. That's a big organization to run, and so they have a music committee I sit in on. I am a very part-time staff member there. I work under Andrea Mossman, and we also have a younger assistant, Misty Hay, who's kind of doing the techie stuff for us. And so that's kind of the three of us are just trying to keep on top of it. Andrea is a happily married woman, and she needs to be out with her family from time to time, and she needs somebody to cover. And I can do that, and Misty can do that. Usually if Andrea is going to be out of town for any amount of time, Misty and I look at each other and go, okay, you take that and I'll be here. You take that, and I'll be here, and assist each other that way. We have a great time down there. Sunny Side Up with Rick White.
1: And the Chief.
0: And we have our guest in the studio, and I'm going to put on a... this one comes from Willie Nelson and Leon Russell off of something called One for the Road. It's a great album. They cover a lot of old standards. And we're going to listen to A Morning Song, and we'll be right back. Good morning.

0: Oh, please don't take my sunshine away. Not seeing much sunshine yet this morning.
1: It's going to be a cloudy one today.
0: Yeah. It was 50 degrees coming down here this morning a little earlier. Might be a degree or two above that. But I'll just tell you that you're listening to KHENLP 106.9 Salida, Colorado. Always said with a smile. We may be reached at 719-539-1069, and we may be found in the little yellow building at 123 East 3rd Street. Our mailing address is P.O. Box 596, Salida, Colorado, 81201. And khen.org on the World Wide Web. And this is The Sunny Side Up with Rick White and...
1: The Chief.
0: The Chief is in the seat. You doing okay? We're about an hour in.
1: I'm feeling good, man. I'm excited to talk about some stuff this weekend with the art studio tour and all that good stuff.
0: Well, we'll just get that going by welcoming to the studio, in the order that it came to me, Shelby Cox and Judy Linder. I had not met you before, Judy. Welcome
2: Hello.
0: To the Sunny Side Up. Judy said that she just ran the S Mountain on her way down the radio station.
1: You got to do that in the morning sometimes.
0: I haven't done that for quite a while. I have a scooter. I might.
2: I have a border collie. She has to be run.
0: I see.
1: Yeah. That is the way it goes.
0: After having animals for many, many years in my life, I don't have any now. I don't have a goldfish, no hamsters. turtles?
1: I heard this morning there's a nice dog available for adoption at the Humane Society.
0: Perfect. Oh, yeah. Let me see. Who was that? Aaliyah,
1: that's right.
0: I'm not quite moved. I will. So that is a regular feature of the Sunny Side Up, Pet of the Week. But I will say that who has ever been doing the photos of their animals, they always have scarves on now. And, you know, As I say, if you are so moved to go up there and take a look at Leah, tell them you heard about them on the Sunny Side Up.
1: That's right.
0: At their community radio station. So we're in here this morning, and we're going to talk about the studio tour, Salida, Colorado, September 26th and 27th. It runs from 10 to 5. It has 24 working artists. And to preview the art and plan your visit route, go to SalidaStudioTour.com. Welcome, both of you, into the Sunny Side Up. Everything look okay over here, Chief?
1: Everything looks good.
0: How about a brief intro, Shelby? Shelby's got a lot of work around this town, but still, give it our listeners a little bit of a intro of yourself.
3: Oh, thank you. I'm a metal artist. I usually make robot sculpture, and then I do some wall art, you know, it's really fun to change it up and make some landscapes and cats and things like that.
0: Yeah.
3: So I try to keep it fresh.
0: Yeah. I see that you made the front cover of the pamphlet that the studio, very nice pamphlet that the studio or the tour has put out.
3: That's right. I feel like it's the first year that I've made the front of the map, the brochure that everyone carries around with them.
0: Oh, well, that's a big deal. So that looks like the front end of a harvester.
3: That's right.
0: Is it?
3: Yes, it is.
0: Where'd you find that?
3: So that came to me. That was this piece on the front of the brochure that we're looking at is the front end of a harvester, but it was somebody's grandparents' harvester, like part of their working farm whenever the client was growing up. And so they brought it to me and kind of let me run with it, and they were happy with the results, and it's hanging up in their house now.
0: Oh.
3: And so that was a fun process because it was working with somebody else's material that already meant something to them.
0: Yeah.
3: And making it into something new that they can display.
0: So that's like a private commission?
3: Yeah, it was a private commission.
0: Very nice. Mm-hmm. Yeah, I follow you a little bit through Facebook or wherever, and I saw something that I believe your wife said, oh, yeah, that was only posted up for two or three hours and somebody bought it. I don't remember. It was something small, as I remember. Anyway, you do a lot, and what you've done around this town to make this town more interesting deserves recognition. Thank you.
3: Oh, thank you very much.
0: Pretty nice, huh?
2: Yeah. Shelby does great stuff.
0: Yes.
1: Totally.
0: So why don't you do the same, Judy? And let's.
2: Sure.
0: How long have you been in Salida?
2: My husband and I have been here for about 4 years.
0: Okay.
2: We came from northern Wisconsin, where we had our art business up there.
0: Nice.
2: But we were looking for a new town to move to continue doing our art business, and we fell upon Salida. So we've been doing our art as a collaboration for about 18 years. And what we do is we carve mostly animals. And Rod does all the carving out of aspen, and he does metalwork and welding. And then he hands it off to me, and I do the painting.
0: Very, very nice. And Grand Avenue, that's like right beside 291?
2: Yeah, you can find us right off of Mesa Lane.
0: Yeah, I think I may have introduced myself and vice versa one day when I was walking by. Your curly hair caught my attention.
2: I wasn't sure
0: who you were coming in this morning, but nice to have you.
2: Thanks.
0: How about some other favored artists that are part of the tour? Do you want to speak to that?
3: Well, the fun thing about the tour every year is just the sheer variety of, you know, talking about Rod and Judy's work, that, you know, he does the woodworking and the metal and she paints. It's such, you know, vibrant work. It's such beautiful, like bright, colorful, just stand out work. And we're both in the same gallery together, one of our sponsors, Arts Collective Salida.
0: Who are underwriters at this community radio station?
3: Yeah. And so, you know, Judy painting, and then we have other painters and woodworkers and metal workers on the tour. We have a nice mix of all of those, much less others that we'll discuss. Mm-hmm. But, so you'll have three different people that do oil painting, but their styles are completely different from each other. Or they did oil painting in the past, and that's how you know them. But you go to their studio, and they have all these other influences that they might be working on, lithography or printmaking or anything like that. And you get to see them, their changes throughout their lifetimes, careers as artists.
2: I think what's really fun about the tour is the variety that you have. You can go around and you can see the artists at work. You can see their studios, the tools that they use, their process, and the artists will be there and they can explain it all to you. And again, just the sheer variety is just what makes it so fun.
0: Yeah. And let's see. Do you know how many years Salida Studio Tour has been going?
3: That is a really good question that I keep on forgetting to look up year after year of doing these interviews. And I know that that before it used to go from year to year, they would do it in BV, then the next year they would do it in Salida, and then they would go back and forth, and they did that for a decade or so, and then we kind of revamped it, and we're a part of the revamping in the last 10 years or so, because I've only been on the tour since 2018.
0: Yeah, very nice. And I see here there will be a public reception at Pinion Real Estate Group Friday night.
3: That is totally worth it.
0: I bet so.
3: A lot of our artists on this tour have submitted work for that, so you can see them, see the work, meet the artists. It's a great spread of food and drink, and it's a great way to meet people, the art community, but also just the community at large.
0: Very, very nice. And I see you have a very impressive list of sponsors.
3: Oh, yes.
0: Arts Collective. 135 F Street, Benson's Tavern, Hilton Lumber, Mountain Tales, Mast Construction, Sage Mountain Gallery, Sukasa Furniture and Sleep Shop, Follow Architecture. Mm-hmm. Is there more?
3: Of course, and Pinion Realty, that's throwing the event. That's a great way to sponsor us as well.
0: Yeah. And one of you go out and round up these sponsors?
3: Yes. We have a group that organizes all of this, and one of our jobs is finding the sponsors, and then, of course, delivering our wonderful maps of the brochures.
0: Compliment you on. This is very, very nice. A double bifold?
3: Yeah, and we went bigger this year. This is as big as our little dispensers will carry. And so you could see the artists a lot better this year, or their work a lot better, the thumbnails.
0: Yeah.
3: And then the map itself. And so it's really fun to go grab an actual paper copy at any of these sponsor these locations and then have it in your hand and be able to see it.
2: That could be another reason to come to the reception is grab your map, meet some of the artists, plan out your tour.
3: Right.
2: And have a little food and enjoy your evening. So that is another reason to come.
0: Yeah, it sounds great. Let's see. There's also a small note here. Show date September 1st through the 30th, and that is the works that are showing at Pinion Real Estate.
3: At Pinion. If you wanted to see these pieces, buy them. They're only going to be featured this month at Pinion Realty, not in the artist tents or anything.
0: Yeah, that sounds like great. That sounds like a great time. Public reception September 25th, Friday night from 5 to 7 at Pinion Real Estate Group, 201 F Street. You can get more information at 719-539-0200, pinionrealestate.com. Mm-hmm. Nice. What else do you want to talk about? Anybody on the list of 24 artists that we want to give some special? And I will kick this off. Leisha Iverson.
3: Oh, yes.
0: Pastels. And she will be displaying at 218 East 4th Street. And that's at the church, I take it.
3: Yes and no. Yes, it's at the church, but it's their... It's not a community center. It's called T-Rex. And so this is the second year that T-Rex has been participating in this event. And it is a group of artists that rent spaces, and they have, and it's a lot of, it's painters, photographers, all types, but Alicia, and I believe one other, they're the ones that are participating out of the group this year.
0: Christy Shane Hendricks.
3: Yes. And so these two, it's a great chance to go see T-Rexes. They're across from the library is a better and also a good way to explain this.
0: Oh, so it's not there. It's closer to here.
3: Yeah, it used to be the church's administration buildings. Now they rent out spaces to photographers, printmakers. They have, you know, a working kitchen, so you can make yourself a cup of tea and spend the day painting or it's very nice.
0: Fun.
3: And it's a great chance to see a group of artists all kind of sharing a space together and see these two specific artists that have joined the tour this year.
0: Nice.
3: And they have been in the tour before, and so it's always a welcome addition. Their work is wonderful.
0: Yeah. Leisha, I'm going to give a little shout for the Methodist Church here in Salida. She has become a friend through her husband, through my involvement at A Church. We're kind of catty corner. She's running that thing over there, and I'm working under Andrea at that thing over there. Anyway, I asked her one day, I was in there, I said, you know, I've never seen your sanctuary. And she, do you want to see our sanctuary? Yeah, I'd like that. So I just hadn't been in that building. And that is a beautiful, beautiful interior of a building, post and beam construction. And I was like, I had no idea this was here. Beautiful pipe organ at the end of the main room? Sanctuary, I guess.
3: Right.
0: Beautiful. Have you been in there?
2: I have not, but I know they do great work over there.
3: No.
0: Yeah, they do great work. And also, they have a bell tower, and you can go up in the bell tower. It's bigger than eight churches. It's a fair-sized room up there, mm-hmm. and you can get up, you know, which is the number of steps, and you're kind of on the third level of Salida, and it's pretty cool. And a church also has a bell tower, but I haven't been up there yet. Right. And I have spent a lot of time there. You go up about 10 steps, and then there's a little hatch that you move aside. And then, oh, there's a bunch more steps getting to the very, very top.
3: Yeah.
0: One of these days.
3: I've been in the attic at a church 10 years ago and then a couple of months ago, like to do... first to hang a chandelier that I made,
0: right.
3: and then the other time to move the chandelier 10 years later. And I'm hoping that it's another decade or never that I go into that attic again. These old spaces around town, the electrical's up to date, everything's safe up there, but man, it gets hot and I don't want to do that again.
0: Oh gosh, don't touch anything.
3: Yeah.
0: And actually there's been some work going on up there. The A Church got air conditioning this season through a series of grants that came on the heels of the Salida Theater project and some of the people that are good money finders. These are big projects. It takes a lot, but that was something they wanted to see. And so they had to be up there doing a little, yeah, your sculpture came down.
3: Oh yeah, just to be moved.
0: Just to be moved.
3: We have
0: we're going to move it back, I think.
3: Right, yeah.
0: Yeah.
3: Yeah.
0: Will you come give us a hand putting it back up?
3: If it's a decade from now, yes. When I'm too old to climb up there, and they'll go like, "Oh, you shouldn't be up there.
0: You shouldn't be up there."
3: Because first they said this year, like, "Oh, you're too old. You've gotten too big to fit through some of these crawl spaces." Yet they still set me in there.
0: Yeah, I was able to stick my head up in there. I just wanted to see. And I find it amazing of just how much room is above the rooms, mm-hmm. our rooms. It's not a small space at all.
3: Oh, no.
0: And I was yelling up there for somebody one day, and Andrew says, no, yeah. They're way over there. Yeah, they can't hear you.
3: You can't hear them. We were talking by phone. We'd call each other up in the darkness.
0: Oh, that is funny. I'm a tradesman. I've worked on very many large houses. And when the cell phones came into normalcy in our society, here you've got the lead carpenter sending a text message to his helper. Mm-hmm. Bring me this.
3: Right.
0: Yeah. We're doing this by text message now?
3: Yeah.
0: Well, where are we going now?
3: So I thought
0: some other favorites.
3: Yeah, if you don't mind, I'd like to introduce some of the new people to our tour. I don't.
0: Yeah.
3: I always miss out on a few. But one interesting thing that that we're having this year is so we have a new woodworker who makes a lot of really beautiful kitchenware, such as cutting boards and things like that. But his name is Remy Buxton, a super nice guy that was here. And then Lucas Summers is the person that I would love to bring up, that their business Repair is Radical, that you might see downtown or in the park on Saturdays for the farmers market, is Soist Mending and Ceramics. And their big thing is to fix things. You come into them, they will help you repair, mend, fix, all in a very artistic way. And what a great idea to focus on as your business is taking something that you already love and fixing it, repairing it, so it gives it new life. And so we're super excited to have these two new to the tour this year. And I can't wait to see their personal studios and what they come up with, how to present their work. And so that's just two of them.
2: Yeah, I think there's quite a few artists that are repeat, and people nice. Do the tour every year, and they have their favorite people to go to. But I'd say let's, you know, pick a couple artists you haven't seen and go visit them too, because
0: yeah.
2: there's such wonderful creative people in town.
0: How about mm-hmm. you, Chief? You going to go out for any of this?
1: I think the greatest thing about the studio tour is I'm not a creative. I think the coolest thing is when you go, you get to see how these creative people do their talent, their craft. You know, it's super cool to see how these things come to life, whether it's painting, whether it's metalsmithing, whether it's, you know, Luca's done work for me. I have old shorts and old clothes that Luca has gone and fixed mm-hmm. for me, and it's like favorite pair of pants or whatever. Now they're not dead, they're back at the life, and it's you know, it's just really cool thing, the studio tour. I got a good friend, Wendy Mitchell. Her art, I don't know if she's new this year, if she was a part of it last year too, but she's over here behind the ceramics place at 129 West 3rd Street. She does mixed media, botanicals, original art, and home goods. But she'll be out there too. There's just so many cool artists on this thing, and to see their creative process, I think, is one of the most important things of this whole tour.
3: Wendy Mitchell is a perfect example of a great display. I haven't seen her studio. I've only seen her, you know, whenever she sets up a tent, and it is just such an organized mind, such a organized space, very welcoming. So I would love to see the studio itself, just because some of these artists, you could tell they live their lives like that too a lot. I mean, I know it's overspeaking it. No one's as organized as they seem whenever they're, you know, setting up for customers. But it's always fun to see how someone keeps their space, yeah. How someone keeps their studio, and it's kind of a glimpse of how their mind works.
1: Totally. Yeah. And it's really cool. Wendy's stuff's super warm and inviting, and it's very, you know, her art's really beautiful as well. So it's cool to see, like, not just Wendy, but everybody's stuff, how they do things and what they put out there, and just the process and, like, what people see. It's a really cool thing to me. That's why I like art. It's cool.
3: Yeah. I do metal work, as I mentioned, and then Judy mentioned that her husband Rod does the metal work in their working relationship, and so then we have two other metal artists beyond that on this, and I love seeing their studios and seeing their workshops, basically their welding setups and their cutting setups, and Rod Linder's setup and Tammy Grubishaw, they're so different than mine. My personal garage is so messy, and it's just piles of stuff. And then you see somebody else's, like, oh yeah, I could aspire to that, but I'm never going to reach that. It's just
1: my neighbor is Shark, who's a metalsmith.
3: Oh, yeah,
1: Shark. I don't know if he's on it this year, the studio tour, but he's an amazing metal person too, metal artist.
3: Yeah,
1: and you know, it's cool to see what these people's studios look like. You know.
3: Yeah, and it's a lot of these artists, not just the metal ones. You have years of accumulated materials or paths they've taken or experiments they've made that you get to see that you're never going to see in a gallery.
1: Right.
3: It's not as curated as something you would bring into a gallery or a show at a festival. And so it's always fun to get that peek of into their creative history.
0: Yeah.
1: I think Dustin Tidwell's on this, and he just did a show recently that's like spans like a decade or so of his art, which is kind of cool when you have these creative people and you get to see like what they were doing 10 years from now, you know?
3: Yes.
1: It's pretty cool.
2: I know we always try to come up with a new item every year for the studio tour, and this year we have, it's not an animal, but we have plant hangers that are all wood and painted, and they're bird feeder hangers. So that's kind of a new thing, and those are hard to display, so they aren't in the gallery, so you'll have to come by the tour to see those and pick one of those up.
1: Heck yeah.
0: Yeah. 24 places to visit. This is very impressive. And I was going to ask, in the size and the amount of artists involved, is that increased over time or this year?
3: We stick around 25 pretty much every year. I think last year we had 28, and to fit it on a smaller map last year, we chose, I think, less, like fewer sponsors.
0: Sure.
3: And so this year we went for more sponsors, bigger size, and we got it around 24, and we don't turn people down, right, unless it's for a specific reason. Like if their studio's not a working studio, like we have galleries on this, but we try to make it where people, oh, this is where they actually paint. They own a gallery, but they paint during the day while people are there. And so having a space where people are actually displaying where they create their work is our goal.
0: Cool.
3: But everybody else, it doesn't really matter too much of skill level or anything like that. We just kind of want people to get ideas as they're walking through of well, I, you know, they have their personal space, and if they want to learn how to paint or start welding or anything like that, that they can look at these places and go, oh, well, I can do that too,
0: yeah,
3: with this spare room or, wow, just on my kitchen table.
0: And that's great. Does anybody in this room know Mary Cox with her cardboard books and buildings? Looks kind of interesting. A little picture. Do you know her?
2: Yeah, I do. She's actually very close to my working studio, so you can pop between the two. And there's several artists over by Mary as well. Mm-hmm. But what's fun about her place is it's like you walk in and you just feel, it just makes you happy. The bright colors and how she puts things together and her creativity is great. And she has, you know, some wonderful price points as well. But it's just the bright, fun, eclectic nature of her work that's definitely worth taking a visit.
0: Yeah.
3: Mary Cox is one of those people that probably should be asked how long the tour has been going on, because she has been a part of this tour as an organizer and as an artist for years now. And so seeing how she has changed over the years, because she has changed up some of her materials and some of her techniques just in the last few years. And it, as a perfect example of an artist that's always evolving.
0: Yeah, very nice. And it does evolve. They say, and I do think this is true, that the late, great Chris Byers was very influential in making Salida an art town.
3: Mm-hmm.
0: It was very inexpensive to live here at a point in time, and sometimes making a living as an artist can be a very... It's not like having a real job. It's fulfilling to the individual. I think it's wonderful that people have this creativity and we have a way that we can show this creativity. Mm-hmm. Another one that I will bring up, and I don't know if anyone in this room knew Eugene Diodato. Does that ring a bell?
3: No.
0: He was in Salida when I lived here the first time from the early 1980s, and Eugene was, the thing that made me remember him was a plain air oil landscapes.
3: Oh, yes, him, yes.
0: Eugene Diodato.
3: I've seen one of his shows after he passed.
0: Yes. And there is an individual in this town who holds a lot of Eugene's work,
3: right,
0: and holds a lot of Eugene's partner, Fran. Can't remember your last name, Fran. I didn't know her well, but very highly thought of people. And Eugene was just this soft, soft artist, but he would always ask me, and I was new here. I really didn't know a lot of people. Rick, how's it going for you here? Well, I had to leave in 1983. Salida was a different place. And I left and found a new life for myself. And by hook or crook, I have found myself back in Salida, Colorado, 40 years later?
3: Mm-hmm.
0: How old am I anyway?
2: You sound ancient.
0: Thank you, Judy. I thought we were going to try to be friends here. Chief wouldn't get away with that.
1: I know. I wouldn't.
3: If it makes you feel any better, my wife and I had to move away from Salida and come back as well. Like, okay, how are we going to make it here? And then you go. We went away to school and all that, and then got back as soon as we could.
0: And you hear that a lot. People end up back here.
3: Mm-hmm. So I'm going to take this into a different situation here. I don't want to bring anyone down. But one of the first people I met back whenever I lived here in 2000 was Steph Brady of the Green Cat, who's number 18 on our tour, who passed recently. And talking about artists of that are the founding members of Art in Salida that really created this scene. Mm-hmm. Steph Brady of the Green Cat and her husband, who both passed this year, are still listed. Mm-hmm. And we will put a sign on the door that says, that we've already made the brochure before. Mm. And so there was no way of changing it. But we would love for people to stop by, just kind of look in the windows and see the amazing work at the Green Cat, that this buildup of all these wonderful pieces that have been made over the year. And we won't have access during the event, but we would love for you to check out the windows of the space and just kind of pay homage to one of the original artists of this town.
0: 124 G Street.
3: Right.
0: Yeah. I didn't know either of them, but knowing different artists in this town, that because they passed within a very short time of each other. And gone. Rest in peace.
3: Right.
0: Yeah.
3: Yeah, we lost a lot of artists this year. Of the original Salida group that started the galleries, that started the scene, invited people in on a national and international level.
0: Yes. Chris Byers. Back to Chris Byers. Chris, when I was here, he was doing public art, and you could tell he's got a client coming to town. Mm-hmm. And who knows who it is. Somebody with some place has a place for a large piece of public art, and he would have a model of this made for them. Mm-hmm. And those models are still around.
3: Right.
0: And you can tell his work. It's like, oh, yeah, that's Chris Byers' stuff. And I hear, I don't know how this is going, one of his metal sculptures is supposed to, there was a possibility that it was going to be part of the roundabout that's going to be down at the Highway 50 Oak Street. Mm-hmm. And it was to be in there. And I don't know how the family's done with moving that forward. It's, you know, it's a lot to become a piece of public art like that.
3: Right. It does. There's a lot of steps involved.
0: Yes.
3: And so I can't wait to see, hopefully, that happen. I would love to see that happen, because I've seen a lot of his work more recently. And I've seen some of his smaller things around town over mm-hmm. the years. Like, an example is, if you wanted to go down to the hospital, he has a wonderful large wood sculpture that's beautiful at the one of the like atriums at the hospital. Right. I know it's a big sunny room.
0: Yeah.
3: And I don't know how construction is affecting that, but it's supposed to be permanent.
0: I was an aspiring woodworker when I was here. I thought I wanted to be a cabinet maker or furniture maker or something like that. And I saw those being made, these monoliths, they call them. And they are currently down at the hospital with the construction going on. They've got them somewhere. Mm-hmm. And I said, Paul, I want to come put a new coat of varnish on those things. Right. I don't want to climb up them and do it, but you get them on the bench and, you know, just protect some of this stuff. The point of that little ramble is that there was no way in the world that I would have known where to start or end with something of that size.
3: Right.
0: And, you know, they're 20 feet tall, I think.
3: Oh, yeah.
0: I could now. I don't have any interest in it.
3: Right.
0: But I could. I'm a DJ now.
3: Yeah.
0: Yeah.
3: It's a lot easier.
2: For sure.
0: All I have to do is just show up.
3: It's easier on the back, for sure.
0: Oh, my goodness. Well, Chief, what else we got for these guys?
1: I think it's going to be a great weekend. And I think if you have never experienced the Salida Art Tour, you need to get out there and, you know, check all these artists out. There's a lot of really cool things to see. There's even a ton of people that I know that aren't even on this list that are artists around town, too. So, mm-hmm. I mean, we live in a really great community that supports art and creativeness, and get out and show them some love this weekend. There's a lot of really cool stuff to see, for sure.
0: For sure. public reception, Opinion Real Estate Group, tomorrow night from 5 to 7. What else?
3: Well, I want to mention we have a lot of people that are wonderful here in town within bicycle distance, I would say. But one person not to miss is out in Howard. Oh. So we have kind of a rule. Our rule is 15 miles within the center of Salida. So it has to be, you have to be within 15 miles. And so just right at like 14.5, like right in that distance, is number one on the list, Amelia Van Nest Markovich. She is a wonderful artist. I'm always amazed every time I see her work. Sometimes I don't know, at first I didn't always know it was her, because she is represented by another person on the list, Patricia Aguilar, who her gallery is number 19, and so she'll have demos going all day at 139 West 1st Street at her gallery. But she also represents Amelia Van Nest. Her work is there as well to be able to see. But go to Howard, see Amelia, see her work. It's amazing. And also, it's a, from what I've heard, I haven't been there yet, it's an example of their house and their space outside is a work of art in itself and worth seeing. Mm-hmm.
0: Very nice.
2: She's got two beautiful pieces at Pinion as well. So if you want to get a sneak peek, Friday.
0: Mm-hmm. Friday.
1: And the artwork at Pinion is only there, right? So your only chance to see that artwork is to Pinion during the reception or before.
3: Yes. Correct.
1: Cool.
0: Yeah, and speaking of art, I'm going to step out here a little bit. At the Arts Collective, a very good friend of mine here from the early 1980s, Ralph Parker, is a new artist with glasswork on display. That's a good song, but I'm not quite ready yet. I touched something.
3: That was a statement. You didn't want to be fenced in.
0: Yeah, don't fence me in. A little shout out for Ralph Parker.
3: Yes.
0: So Ralph has been a stained glass artist his whole career. I have many pieces at home from the old days, and he was an artist with another friend of mine here now to see, Steve Pucer. Mm-hmm. And they did it for a lot of years. I saw these guys traveling off to these art shows, and I went, God, this looks like easy money to me. Well, their stuff was flat, and it would like fit in the back of the truck, library style. Mm-hmm. Well, me and this friend who, aspiring woodworkers, I would say, we had rocking chairs and hat racks and toilet seats and all this stuff. Not quite as easy. Mm-hmm. But anyway, he is in his later 70s now, and he has been re-inspired at this point. He'd given it up. He's not going to travel anymore because he's got many, many miles on his cars and such going to these art fairs. It's just gotten too hard to do. He is selling down there. Have you noticed it?
3: Oh, yeah.
0: The round pieces?
3: Oh, yeah, for sure. They're very striking.
0: Oh, yeah.
3: I love this story just because, you know, some people travel a lot and mm-hmm. you might see their work. You might know them as a local and buy their work, but they might not have any local gallery representation. They'll do shows elsewhere.
0: Right.
3: And they'll do shows all around the nation, sometimes internationally, but you might not ever see their work here. Mm-hmm. And you might not know they're in a gallery or they're not in a gallery. And so it's wonderful to be able to see these people that have lived here for a couple of years or their entire lives, and you've never seen their artwork. You might never know they do art until you walk into their studio and go, oh, yeah, you're a really accomplished artist, and it's fun to see.
0: Yeah. He invited me into his studio. It's been a couple months ago, and he goes, he was upstairs, but he came down, and then I was like, what's this stuff, Ralph? Well, he started giving me the pitch on it. It's a series of circles. He has a very nice glass cutting circle jig, and he's also got all of this vintage art glass that's not made anymore, mm-hmm. which makes these pieces collectible pieces. Not that you wouldn't know that they're not making that art, that particular stuff anymore. And he's got a mountain of it. Mm-hmm. And so he's kind of come up with something where he can get a bunch of these out of a sheet.
1: Right.
0: And he's selling.
1: Oh, yeah.
0: And it looks good on him.
1: Yeah.
0: He kind of dressing a little bit nicer. Yeah. I doubt he's listening or he'd be blushing.
3: Yeah, it's surprising. Whenever artists get to actually put their work out there, especially people that don't always get gallery representation, some of the artists on the tour might only do this event as their only event throughout the year, and the rest of the year they're just painting for themselves. But you buy one of their pieces or give them a good compliment or connect with them, and you can see them light up just like Ralph.
0: Yeah,
3: selling a
0: and
3: piece.
0: He is. He's. Yeah. I would say I've seen a light in him.
3: Yeah.
0: At this new project. And you know, the other night we have a regular boys' night crew, the Tuesday night boys' night. You're right. Invited, Judy.
2: Wow,
0: I've
3: never heard of this.
0: And he goes, I sold another one today. Oh, and nice. I said, did this go to anybody? You know, he goes, no, just somebody walked in and bought one.
1: Nice.
0: Well, good for you, Ralph. It looks good on him. It looks good on Arts Collective. You have your work in Arts Collective.
3: Yes.
2: And you, I do, Ron, too. Judy? Uh-huh. Yeah.
0: Chief, you got anything over there?
1: I'm not the creative type. I appreciate it, but I definitely don't.
0: You want to work the front desk?
1: I can do that. I can make drinks, work the front desk, you know, greet people, but no creative side.
0: He's good. He's good on the air. He's one of my co-hosts in on these Thursdays, and I look forward to those shows. And it's been very nice having both of you in here this morning. I do very much enjoy my time at KHN and also these interviews, which I do put out to all of you listeners. And the best place to start that conversation is to run across me on the sidewalk,
1: right.
0: Or even better, send an email to info@khen.org, Salida, Colorado, and I will get back with you. They've been very popular. I don't have somebody all the time, but last week I had them lined up.
1: Nice.
0: Set one, set two. This has been great.
2: It's been a pleasure to meet you as well.
0: And have you done one of these interviews with us before?
2: I did do an interview, not with you, but over at the Hippie Radio for the...
0: I haven't heard of that.
2: Second Chance Art Sale. The Second Chance Art Sale, which was a fantastic event we put on with Salida Creative District. So it was,
0: yeah.
2: I thought I was coming here, but... I went, that's where they were doing the interview.
0: I gotcha. That's HIPPIE?
2: Something like that. Yeah, yeah.
0: What's their call number?
2: Oh, gosh.
3: Don't say that on the air.
0: We're all friends here in this community.
3: Yes, yes.
0: The Hippie radio stations are commercial radio stations. They run a little differently than this nonprofit runs. We're all volunteers down here. You did hear that part, Chief?
1: No. Oh, I know.
2: So next time I'll look you up.
0: Oh, please do. And where's the best place to get that started?
2: Oh, on the website.
0: info@khen.org.
2: That's right.
0: Wow. Nice. This has been fun. And what time is it? We've got about

0: And that has become kind of my training. I have an idea of what community radio should sound like. And this is it. Very comfortable conversations about a wide variety of topics. Who's been your favorite interview so far, Chief?
1: This has been a great one. Yeah. I enjoyed when we talked to all the writers about the writing thing we did a few months ago. That was super cool and interesting to hear about all the different way people write things and the novelist around here.
2: I think that's art in a different kind of art.
0: It's a different kind of art.
2: It is definitely art.
1: Totally.
3: Yeah, music. Art, yeah, or music. Writing.
1: I just think being part of community radio and being part of our small little town is great, and I love getting to know people that I live next door to and things like that. So when you send me a text and say, hey, we have this interview coming up, I get excited if I don't know them already because I get to meet them and find out more. So we live in a great little town. Our little radio helps me get to meet people a little closer.
0: Right. So. Well, this has just been great. In closing, you got anything for me?
3: No, just I hope you guys get a chance to come out and if you're outside of town, that you come into town and check all this out and get to spend 2 days meeting artists and seeing their spaces, talking to people. And
2: you might even get some snacks.
0: Yeah. Are there snacks included?
2: Sometimes the artists have snacks.
3: Sometimes snacks.
0: They usually do pretty good at the public receptions for the snacks.
2: Yes.
3: Oh, very good.
2: They do a really good snack.
0: Yeah. Well, this has been just delightful. Thank you very much for coming in this morning. Now can I put on that song, Don't Fence Me In?
3: Yeah, let's not fence anyone in.
0: Thank you again.
2: Thank you.
0: Have a great day.
3: Thank you.

0: Alrighty.
1: Thank you for coming in, and we will see you next time or around at the Salida Studio Tour tonight with a reception at the Pinion Real Estate tomorrow night. And yeah, I remember one year I got together with a friend and we scootered. And we went to a bunch of them that day. If the weather's nice for it, I may be out on the scooter doing that.
2: It's a super cool thing, man. And it's cool. It's cool to meet the people in our community and, you know, see these creative people and how they do things. It's a really cool

0: event that our community has.
1: Yeah, we've got about 10 minutes left here. Chief, nice to have you sticking around a little longer. The Drift Inn Bar and Grill is closed for the season?
0: Nope, they're open this weekend one final time, and then I think we're doing a fundraiser for Cahen on October 4th.
1: October 4th,
0: yep.
1: That's so right.
0: We got this weekend open at the Drift Inn at IDub, and then we have October 4th, there's a Cahen function out there, I believe.
1: Nice. I'm kind of still in the Willie Nelson part of my playlist. You know, I do these shows. These are my CDs, but they have been loaded onto a laptop, and that's how I operate. We all operate differently down here. I spoke of Dave Ward earlier. He does all CDs. We have a guy who's coming in. Let's see if I can find it just that quick. Oh, DJ Static Ranger, 6 o'clock on Friday nights. He does an all-vinyl show.
0: Always all-vinyl. It's awesome. I need to sit in with Static Ranger because I want to start doing vinyl on my show on Sunday nights.
1: Yeah.
0: I need some tips.
1: Oh, yeah. And he's got them. He's got quite a collection of vinyl that he brings in. We have quite a collection here. There's a lot of stuff that floats through here. And he follows, this is Friday night that we're talking about now, Dogtown Radio with Bacon. And he follows the Salida Shred Files, which comes on at 3 o'clock. And Ethan Hedyot is out of town now, but covered by J.T. Knowlton. I'm not sure I know them. There are so many people involved in this community radio station now, and if you think this sounds like something you might like to become involved in, we welcome you. The KHEN-FM schedule has begun a little bit of expansion. And you'll notice this lineup here. This is from 6 to 7 a.m. And on Wednesday, Early Morning Rain with Theron McAdoo. And I listened to this show on the archives in the last couple weeks. He does a great show. Kind of starts out or slow, gets it going, and by the end of the show, you're up and dancing. Maybe. So that's from 6 to 7 a.m. at your community radio station. He is followed by Listening to America. Do you ever listen to that, Chief?
0: No.
1: I tell you what, Clay Jenkinson, he is a friend of this town, and he's been here, and he does character representations. He, one of his earlier syndicated shows was the Thomas Jefferson Hour, and he came on as Thomas Jefferson. I have seen him perform as... Mr. Powell, what's Powell, the explorer Powell, what's his first?
0: Was he an actor also in...
1: He is kind of an actor.
0: Was he in the Deadwood series?
1: I don't know about that.
0: I gotta look that up.
1: Clay Jenkinson. Just one of the many, many things that your community radio station brings you. And we will be fundraising in October, so get ready. We'll have premiums for memberships, and we're always looking for new underwriters here. If you feel like that might be something you want to do, come talk to Hal on the underwriter desk. Hal Tuttle, and Hal Tuttle, a little shout out for him. He does a show 6 p.m. on Sundays, Highway Songs. And another little shout out to Hal Tuttle. He covered the Bacon Lubbock tomato sandwich last week. I was a little bit under the weather and couldn't quite make it. And I bet I have missed 5 shows in 400. That's pretty good.
0: That's real good. That's good numbers.
1: That's good numbers. Let's see. Your volunteers, they can't fire you, but they can tell you they don't want you to come back.
0: That's true.
1: And I haven't had that happen.
0: Keep up the good work.
1: Yeah. So maybe just one more song here, and it's going to come from that guy, Willie Nelson. And which one's it going to be? Let's see. He's got so, so many. He is a social icon. Let's go with, oh, this will work. This has been Sunny Side Up with Rick White.
0: And the Chief.
1: And we will. I will be back on Monday afternoon with the Bacon Lubbock Tomato Sandwich, episode number 400. Don't miss it. I have a very special interview set up for the second hour that you, if you have any inclination that you like this style of Texas country music, tune in. You don't want to miss it. And it's about time for us to get out of here. We're going to go with one that it's called Always On My Mind from social icon Willie Nelson. Have a good day, everybody.

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4: Welcome to the Regional Roundup, a production of Rocky Mountain Community Radio, a coalition of public and community radio stations in Colorado, Wyoming, Utah, and New Mexico, including this one. I'm Maeve Conran, the Coalition's Managing Editor, and coming up on today's show, efforts are underway to restore beaver habitat in Rocky Mountain National Park.
5: These wetlands have transitioned from, you know, tall willow beaver systems like they were historically to what we now call an elk moose grassland that looks very, very different from what it used to look like.
4: After that, we'll hear about the challenges of recycling electronics in rural communities.
6: Specifically why electronic waste is particularly important or has a larger impact is mostly because of the components that are in it.
4: We'll visit a burn scar in southwest Colorado and we'll hear how fire impacts soil.
7: Some fine roots, but they're going to brittle. So they're going to break and pull apart out of the soil pretty easily.
4: And we'll round out the show hearing about what the forecasted El Niño means for the region.
8: We do hope that when we have El Niño present, there is positive signs that can mean wetter than normal conditions, but it's not a slam dunk.
4: From Rocky Mountain Community Radio, it's the Regional Roundup. In the 1940s, Rocky Mountain National Park was home to nearly 1,800 beavers. But that population has declined dramatically, in part because of loss of habitat. Beavers depend on willows for food and for building their dams. But willows in the park have been heavily grazed by elk and moose. Now, efforts are underway to restore beaver habitat in the park. KFFR's Ryan Wilson spoke with Isabel De Silva Sewell, an ecologist with Rocky Mountain National Park.
9: So let's kind of start from the beginning. Rocky Mountain National Park opened up in 1915, and at that point, there was a large beaver population. Would that be fair to say?
5: Correct, yes. We had inventories of beaver populations, and there were hundreds of beaver in the Kaunishi Valley, very, very much present. A lot of places where today you see a discernible stream channel. You know, when beaver were on the landscape, it was just a matrix of beaver ponds and tall willow. You couldn't make out a single channel. The water was really spread across the floodplain.
9: There were so many beaver, even some of the park staff trapped beaver. Was that allowed?
5: Trapping by park staff and others did happen around the designation of Rocky Mountain National Park. But we've since long moved on from that stance and are into this restoration and conservation stance.
9: And then, of course, I did not know this, but even there was parts of Rocky Mountain National Park that were used for agriculture. How did that work?
5: Yeah, even today, visitors can go out to the Holdsworth Historic Site and see some of, you know, the legacy impacts of agriculture. There was a lot of willow removal and ditching to divert the water where it needed to go for the purposes of agriculture. So there's haying operations and that sort of thing that occurred in various, meadows across the Kaunishi Valley.
9: And then there are moose and elk, and moose and elk are big fans of willows, I understand.
5: Yeah, that's correct. Moose are very much wetland specialists in terms of their diet. In summertime, they can eat about 90% willow as their diet, compared to elk that eat about 15% of willow, because elk can browse upon other things. In the past 30 years have really been where we have seen the change in this willow community, where we've seen the browse sort of come to a tipping point, so that these wetlands have transitioned from, you know, tall willow beaver systems like they were historically to what we now call an elk moose grassland that looks very, very different from what it used to look like.
9: And those moose really eat a lot of willows. Do you have an idea of how much a moose might eat of willows versus an elk?
5: Yeah, we've partnered with some researchers to determine the dietary consumption that moose have. And, you know, poor graduate students had to follow around moose and click the bites of willow versus other things. And sort of from that, we've determined that an average male moose can eat about 50 pounds of willow a day. When you relate that to what elk could eat in the summertime, elk eat about 3 pounds per day. So yeah, it's a pretty clear difference in terms of the dietary preference.
9: And then talk to me about the migratory patterns between these two species, elk and moose. They're actually quite different.
5: Yeah, moose, interestingly, will go up higher in elevation. You know, they have those long legs that can allow them to still stick around in these snowy environments, and they actually go and consume subalpine fur. Whereas elk, instead, when we have winter time, they will migrate to lower elevations so that they continue to forage and have some more, you know, thermal cover and not get stuck in deep snow.
9: So explain to us why restoring wetlands is so important.
5: Yeah, wetlands in Rocky Mountain National Park only make up about 4% of our total, you know, habitat. So while they're really small, they have outsized proportions in providing, you know, cover and habitat for species at some point in their life cycle. They filter water. They kind of act as the kidneys of this landscape. They can serve as a fire break and be more resilient to response when fire comes through. And they can also help mitigate the effects of drought, which is, I know, a timely topic as we are in this 2026 dry year.
9: How is that possible, honestly? I mean, if there's no water, what does the willow actually do to survive in a drought time period like this?
5: Yeah, it's more so the effect of the beaver ponds that we have when we have like surface water. So when we allow the water to, you know, fill in those ponds, water can slowly percolate into the groundwater and then later on come back out as surface water in the stream, what we call hyperreic exchange. So it can release water into the stream later in the season when water is more naturally scarce, like, you know, in the month of August and so on.
9: Do you have an idea of how many beaver ponds are now out there as part of this project?
5: Oh, I don't have a number of ponds per se, but at Beaver Creek, our first project site, we saw about five football fields of inundation in the first year, last year when we had a wetter year than the year we're currently in. So yeah, we definitely saw some marked progress, even with the Grand County pictometry imagery that came through, and seeing the ponds that were formerly dried out in areas refill were really promising to see. We did some amphibian surveys and saw egg masses. So it was really inspiring to see the life come back.
9: So the idea is restore the willows, the beaver will come back. Is it really the kind of the tried and true concept of, if we build it, they will come?
5: Yeah, we're doing the initial work, and then later, as we get those tall willows that beaver can use to build dams and, you know, maintain themselves on the landscape through winter, they will be able to be sort of more of the stewards of the land than we are, and much better ones. We always joke that we're the second choice for the job, and beavers are the first.
9: So tell me, how are you actually doing this work? It has a little bit to do with fencing and volunteers. What all are you doing out there specifically to restore this habitat?
5: Yeah, so right now, KBRC is focused on these four tributary sites that feed into the Colorado River. Our first site was Beaver Creek, and our second site that's coming up this year is Onahoo Creek. And at those two sites, we are doing that exclosure fencing. So that's a tall fence that excludes moose and elk so that the willows have a chance to regrow and have a chance at reproducing. And then that fencing also, I should mention, has a gap at the bottom so other critters can still use the habitat. So fencing is, you know, one of our main tools for restoration at this point. And then we're also working on the hydrology. We are installing what we call beaver mimicry structures. Oftentimes it's talked about as a low-tech process-based restoration, which is basically just a fancy way of saying we're playing beaver at the site. So we're using sticks and mud to build beaver dam analogs so we can help get water back onto the floodplain where it should be, get groundwater tables to rise, and that sort of thing.
9: When the beaver come back and they build these ponds, how is that then translating into cleaner water?
5: Yeah, when we have a pond, like beaver ponds, like we historically did on this landscape, it allows water to slow down and for sediments to settle out. And then water can filter through the groundwater system and then get released into the stream. So it's kind of about a timing element of water, but having time to settle and filter.
9: So with the willows, I understand you planted 1,700 willows last year. How do you teach people to, how do you plant a willow, I guess, to begin with?
5: Yeah, that's a great question. Most of the willow that we harvest, we actually take a cutting of it, and willows can naturally produce roots fairly quickly to the point where, you know, some managers will even have willow cuttings with other species, and they release hormones that allows other species to put out roots. So they're really good at, you know, finding water, putting out roots. So we rear them in the greenhouse and put them in soil so they have a chance to develop a big root system. And then when we get out on site with volunteers, we dig holes about, you know, 12 to 14 inches deep and plant what we call these containers and sort of pack in the willows and water them to give them, you know, that's their first first shot at life out in the wild after they've been in the greenhouse. But we also do live staking, which is also involves taking willow cuttings and sort of just sticking them into the stream, which kind of, you know, willows evolved for thousands and millions of years to be, you know, riparian species along the stream. So they naturally dislodge and, you know, or get lodged in the banks and take root from there. So we have those two kind of approaches of how we're revegetating willow.
4: Isabel De Silva Sewell, an ecologist with Rocky Mountain National Park, was speaking with KFFR's Ryan Wilson. When an old computer, TV, or phone breaks or is no longer needed, there are a few options. You can try to repair it, sell it, or give it away. But tossing it in the trash is a bad idea. That's because some of the materials inside electronics can be harmful when they end up in a landfill. In fact, in Colorado, it's illegal to put electronic waste in landfills. Utah and Wyoming don't have statewide bans like that, but both states encourage residents to recycle old electronics. But for many rural communities, recycling electronics isn't always easy because the infrastructure simply isn't there. KBUT's Marcy Trent Long reports now on how one community in western Colorado is dealing with its electronic waste.
10: If you want to show up at the landfill in Gunnison County with a truckload of trash that includes electronic waste, they won't accept it. Why? Well, primarily because in 2013, the Colorado legislature passed a law prohibiting county landfills from accepting electronic waste. And that was like 10 years or more ago. But what are the real reasons why we can't dump electronic waste in our trash bins and landfills?
11: Two reasons. One would be to keep as much materials out of the landfill as possible. Recycle as much as we can so we don't have to keep burying our trash. And then also to keep a lot of toxins out of our groundwater and soil.
10: That was Amy Newfield of Sustainable Crested Butte, which was formed in 2015 and successfully promoted a plastic bag ban in the town of Crested Butte. Since then, the nonprofit has focused their efforts on waste-free events for hard-to-recycle items, like electronic waste.
11: I believe we launched it in 2021, right after COVID, and we called it Recycle Train because we were collecting items here that were hard to recycle and taking them to the Front Range where they could be recycled. So we scaled back on that and we just focused on doing the e-waste. And first we used a company out of Grand Junction and they had a fire and then they went out of business. And then we used a company out of Nebraska and then we found B1 to partner with them to transport it and take it for the downstream recycling.
10: I wanted to find out more about B1's electronic waste recycling, so I drove to Salida and caught up with John and Abby Armstrong, co-founders of B1 Recycling, at their home. They both have day jobs. Abby takes care of baby Royce, who you'll hear in the background of our interview, and John is a town planner for Poncha Springs. So B1 Recycling is a passion startup for them. My first question, why is it so important that we don't put electronic waste in our trash?
6: Specifically, why electronic waste is particularly important or has a larger impact is mostly because of

0: the components that are in it. So most people know about lithium batteries, the fire risk. They become very toxic when they go in the ground, most batteries in general. But more importantly, the components in batteries, specifically nickel and cobalt and other precious metals, are not produced in a very good way. So most nickel and cobalt right now comes out of Central Africa. And like how bad and how brutal those mines are that are operated is terrible, not only for the planet, but for the people that are working them. So if you can reclaim those materials, those metals, specifically nickel and cobalt, you don't have to mine as much new material from it. And there's so much electronic waste currently, like we're going to be mining our old landfills because there's so much precious metal and material in them.
1: So electronic waste in landfills creates fire risk and toxic leaching risk. But there's also an impact of just pulling materials over and over from the earth when we could just reuse the ones we've already taken out. I asked John what happens to the electronic waste once it's collected in the Gunnison County Recycling Center.
0: So when we accumulate a full tractor trailer load, meaning 26 tons, so 45,000 pounds worth, it goes to a facility in Wisconsin where it is sorted into different piles. Some of it is reclaimed and they redo them and resell them or give them away to local universities or schools. So that's the best kind of recycling, is reuse. The next ones are basically ground up into their different segments. And those different commodities are then redistributed and resold into those markets.
1: I asked Abby if there's other options for Gunnison Valley residents to reuse or recycle their electronic waste if they miss the quarterly electronic collection at the Gunnison County Recycling Center.
2: So in Gunnison, the university has an outsource, and I think it's just for the college students, but they have what's called free cycle. So they collect old microwaves and stuff like that they then give to the next year's students. There is a rotation. You can give stuff to your thrift stores, but honestly, if it's not in good condition, they're going to have a hard time reselling it. Facebook Marketplace, I mean, is always a good way to go if you can get someone to come take it from you.
1: So if in the time-old tradition of putting your electronics out on the street with a free sign doesn't work, and you can't repair the electronics or sell them on Facebook Marketplace, then I guess it's time to pile them into the garage until you can take them to the quarterly electronic waste collection event at the Gunnison County Recycling Center. And the good news, the quarterly event takes any electronics that plug in. That's right, anything from old landlines to coffee pots. You can find all the details on the Sustainable Crested Butte website. This is Marcy Trent Long for KPUT.
3: You're listening to the Regional Roundup from Rocky Mountain Community Radio. I'm Maeve Conran. The flames may be out across the Ferris Fire in southwest Colorado, but the effects of the burn are still evident on the landscape. Recent monsoonal rains have already sent water and debris through parts of the burn area. Specialists are now studying how severe the wildfire and the rains that followed have damaged soils, and they're figuring out what remains at risk. KSJD's LP McKay went into the burn area with a hydrologist to see what happens after a wildfire.
4: Along Lone Dome Road in Montezuma County, rocks, branches, and other debris have collected at the mouth of a small drainage. Most of the ridge we're standing below burned in the Ferris Fire, but from the road, we can only see a small piece of it.
5: Sizable watershed, we're seeing like, I mean, not even a quarter of it. We're just seeing like the little mouth. So most of it burned.
4: Burned Area Emergency Response Hydrologist Shauna Jensen says the heavy rain that moved through the area earlier this summer could have caused some debris to wash down even without the fire. But wildfire can change how a watershed responds to rain, and figuring out how much it has changed is one of the jobs of a bear team. Jensen served as the Forest Service bear team leader for the Ferris Fire. Specialists looked at road conditions, plant life, recreation resources, and soil stability. Higher on the burn scar, Jensen stops at a spot in the forest where three different levels of soil damage are visible within just a few steps.
5: What we call soil burn severity, which is how much heat penetrates downward into the soil and cooks the soil. Right where we're standing, where it's black, would be a moderate soil burn severity, and then that would be high.
4: A short distance away, leaves still cling to oak brush in an area Jensen classifies as low severity. In the more severely burned soil, the difference goes below the surface.
5: We see some fine roots, but they're going to brittle. So they're going to break and pull apart out of the soil pretty easily. Our soil structure, which we'll look over there. See, this is all kind of disintegrated. Mm-hmm. So we've cooked this pretty good.
4: Jensen digs again in a less severely burned patch. There, she says, more soil structure remains and the fine roots are harder to pull apart. That matters when heavy rains hit. Soil that retains its structure can absorb more water and it's less likely to wash downhill. The Ferris Fire spanned more than 64,000 acres. Much of it contained within the Dolores River Canyon, which can be rugged and hard to access in some places. To understand conditions across an entire fire, bear specialists do not inspect every single acre. Jensen says they begin with satellite images comparing the landscape before and after the fire, then visit areas that appear to have burned at different severities.
5: We start with satellite imagery.
6: Okay.
5: It's called a burned area reflectance classification map. And it's just a pre-fire image compared to a post-fire image. And where you get high reflectance, it can be where you have cooked your soils, not necessarily.
6: Okay.
5: But it gives us a place to start.
4: Those field checks are used to develop a soil burn severity map and help specialists estimate how runoff could change. And bear work does not mean trying to rehabilitate every burned hillside. Jensen says that approach has changed during her nearly three decades of doing this work.
5: The bear teams used to do land treatments, you know, things like straw wattles, log erosion barriers, and try to disrupt the flow, the coming off the hill slopes. But we found that that wasn't effective when you have 70,000 acre fire. You can only treat so much. You don't know where the storm's going to end up.
4: Instead, Jensen says teams now take an approach called point protection. This narrows the team's focus greatly. If a home, road, or other critical resource is in the path of a potential debris flow, barriers or other measures may be used to protect that specific place. The burn landscape is not uniformly damaged. Jensen pointed to green vegetation already returning along runoff zones during our tour. And Colorado Parks and Wildlife biologist Jamin Gregg says wildlife can begin returning relatively quickly to portions of a burn where vegetation recovers.
7: We should see a lot of fresh green up, especially with these monsoon rains that we're getting. That's going to draw wildlife and especially grazers and herbivores, browsers such as deer and elk, right back into those areas.
4: Gregg says recovery will depend partly on how intensely individual areas are burned. Some wildlife impacts, including the loss of cover, forage, and nesting habitat, may last years, while animals can begin reusing less severely burned areas within months. Back on the Ferris burn scar, that uneven recovery can already be seen on the ground. We've got scorched soil in one place, surviving vegetation just a few steps away, and new green growth beginning farther downhill. For bear teams, the primary task is determining where fire changed the landscape enough to create new risks and where something downstream can realistically be protected. The rest will depend on rain, time, and what grows back. For KSJD News, I'm LP McKay.
3: Well, from monsoon rains to El Nino storms, an El Nino is coming to the U.S., and forecasters say it could be the strongest since 1950, making it a super El Nino. But what could it mean for the region that's experienced historic drought conditions this year? Well, those questions came up during a recent Rocky Mountain Community Radio call-in show, co-hosted by our rural climate reporter Caroline Yanez and Luke Runyon of the Water Desk at CU Boulder.
8: Ali Mazurek is the engagement climatologist with the Colorado Climate Center. I would love to get your thoughts on what exactly an El Nino is. Why is this a big deal? Why have people been talking about it?
6: Yeah, even if you haven't heard of El Nino before this year, you probably have at this point. So El Nino is a part of a large-scale climate phenomenon that we call El Nino Southern Oscillation. So there's two phases of it. There's El Nino and La Nina. So right now we are in El Nino. El Nino is here, and it's already strong. The way that we measure the strength of El Nino is based on sea surface temperatures off the west coast of South America, which might not seem very relevant to what we have going on here in Colorado, but just those shifts in sea surface temperatures can create large-scale changes in our weather patterns throughout the world. So we are already starting to see some of that happen here. And yeah, you know, what we're seeing so far is it's already strong, and we're kind of expecting that not only is it going to get stronger, but it might actually be our strongest on record. The NOAA Climate Prediction Center right now is giving it about a 3 in 4, 75% chance that it will be our strongest El Nino on record since records began in 1950. So that's definitely significant and something worth paying attention to.
8: So in terms of what this means for Colorado and the Colorado River, obviously, we've spent a good part of the hour talking about just how prolonged and significant and painful this drought has been. Would this El Nino potentially bring conditions that could dig us out of that hole a little bit? Or is the drought too severe? What are kind of your thoughts on how it's going to affect our hydrology?
6: Yeah, that's another awesome question. And I think that there's already quite a bit of misinformation floating around on this topic. So I think it's definitely one that's worth talking about. So here in Colorado, when we have El Nino in place, we do tend to see wetter than normal conditions when we have El Nino present. So that's certainly, you know, a good sign given the current status that we're in. We had one of our driest years on record. Our snowpack last year was the worst on record, so we're definitely, you know, hoping for a better year heading into the fall. What you mentioned about, you know, is our drought too bad? Certainly, you know, we have to think about the antecedent conditions that we already have present on the ground. That's going to be, we're going to need a lot of moisture to kind of bounce back from the severe drought and the major deficits that we've been seeing. But certainly for Colorado, we do hope that when we have El Nino present, there is positive signs that that can mean wetter than normal conditions, but it's not a slam dunk. So not every time that we've had El Nino present have we had, you know, a gangbuster snow year, one of our biggest snows on record. It does, again, tend to favor those wetter conditions, but it's not a perfect relationship here in Colorado.
9: And is there a difference between a super El Nino and a regular El Nino? What's the difference between these two things? Since it's maybe going to be our warmest El Nino on record, like, do we even know what sort of effect it might have?
6: Sure. Yeah. With super El Ninos. So again, you know, talking about the magnitude of El Nino all goes back to the magnitude of how much warmer than usual are those sea surface temperatures off the coast of South America. So, you know, again, like that's a large scale pattern that's very far away from Colorado. And so when we have a strong El Nino, it doesn't necessarily correlate with strength of impacts. Sometimes it does. Some of our stronger events have been led to stronger impacts throughout the world. But here in Colorado, our relationship with El Nino isn't quite as strong as it is in other locations. So the relationship there between the strength of El Nino and the strength of the impacts is a little bit murkier.
3: Ali Mazurek, the engagement climatologist with the Colorado Climate Center, was speaking with our rural climate reporter, Caroline Yanez, and Luke Runyon from CU Boulder's Water Desk. 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Thanks to KFFR's Ryan Wilson, KBUT's Marcy Trent Long, KSJD's LP McKay, and our rural climate reporter Caroline Yanez, and Luke Runyon of the Water Desk for today's show. Our theme music is Take Me Somewhere by Joel Adam Russell. I'm Maeve Conran. Thanks for listening.
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12: Know Your Neighbor is a Colorado TINTS outreach program that fosters meaningful connections between local youth and adults in Chaffee County. It is part of NestQuest, a countywide initiative in which local artists and government agencies explore ways to strengthen local residents' sense of home and belonging. Colorado Soul Stories has partnered with this project to help record interviews that local students, ranging in age from 9 to 18, have conducted with seniors in our community. Next up, we have 8-year-old Jewel Madison Janish interviewing former Forest Service employee Mike Sagaski.
13: Well, this should be fun.
14: Yeah.
13: Yeah. You got some sparkles on you?
14: Yeah, it's a tattoo.
13: Oh, okay. Good, mm-hmm. good. Okay.
14: A tattoo.
13: Oh, okay. Good, mm-hmm. good. Okay.
14: My name is Jewel Madison Janish, and I am doing an interview with you, of course, Mike. And would you like to introduce yourself?
13: Well, I'm Mike Sagaski. I'm the neighbor of Jill across the alley over here.
14: Well, what was your favorite thing you did as a child?
13: Oh, I guess it was playing outdoors.
14: Yeah. And also, what did you do for fun when you were a kid?
13: Played a lot of games outdoors, and I actually did some backpacking. You know, started early when I was 9 years old, so I was younger than you.
14: Yeah.
13: And the first trip I did, it wasn't really backpacking. We went in with horses and stuff, and then they set up camp, and then after a couple of years of that, we just started backpacking.
14: Yeah, but just a crazy thing, I'm actually 8. Yeah, crazy.
13: Oh, you're 8?
14: Yeah.
13: Oh, I thought you were older.
2: She's very capable.
13: Yes. Yes, yeah. Well, good for you. Yeah, you do very well.
14: Yeah. And also, when were you born?
13: Boy, I was born in the year 1951.
14: Wow.
13: Yeah, that was a couple years ago, wasn't it? Yeah. When were you born?
14: I was born 2017, and my birthday is September 6th. It's coming soon. I'm about to be 9.
13: Oh, I'm about to be 75.
14: Wow.
13: In September. Same month.
14: Yeah. But what's your date?
13: 28th.
14: 28th?
13: Yeah.
14: So you're a Libra?
13: Yes, yes.
14: And yeah, so my brother's a Libra. I'm a Virgo.
13: Yeah. Okay, Virgo. Okay, good.
14: And also, do you have any siblings?
13: I do. I have 3. So I'm the 2nd, so there is a girl, boy, boy, girl.
14: Yeah.
13: So 2 sisters and a brother.
14: Mm-hmm.
13: Yeah.
14: And also, how did you come to Salida to live?
13: The job brought me here.
14: Yeah.
13: So in the Forest Service. So I was working in Arizona, and there was a job opening here in Salida.
14: Yeah.
13: So I put in for that job, and I was fortunate enough to get it.
14: Mm-hmm.
13: Isn't it a great area to live?
14: Yeah, it is. It's not hot. Like, only in summer is it gets, like, kind of hot, but not as hot as, like, Florida
13: or even Denver.
14: Like
13: Because we're a couple thousand feet above Denver.
14: We are?
13: Yes, yeah.
14: And also, where did you live before you went to Salida?
13: I lived in Arizona. Yeah.
14: Where in Arizona?
13: A place called Taylor, Arizona.
14: Oh.
13: So it was kind of in between Sholo and Holbrook.
14: Mm-hmm.
13: Out in the boonies.
14: Yeah.
13: Yeah. I grew up in Southern California.
14: Oh.
13: So I would grow up by the ocean. And yeah.
14: Yeah. Yeah.
13: Yeah. So that was a lot of fun, too.
14: Mm-hmm.
13: It was before it became real busy.
14: We went to California to go to Disneyland, and then we went to Arizona to, like, stay the night at a hotel. It was really fun.
13: Was it in Flagstaff or more like Phoenix?
14: I don't really know, actually.
13: Did you go to the Grand Canyon?
14: Yes. Okay. And it was my first time seeing the Grand Canyon. It was so beautiful. We stayed there until

0: sunset.
1: Wow.
0: It was so beautiful.
1: Yeah, that's a great place to be at sunset. Yeah.
0: Mm-hmm.
1: I was there last year on a huge fire.
0: Wow.
1: Yeah, so it was a little different perspective looking at the Grand Canyon with all the smoke and fire.
0: Yeah. It's really beautiful, too.
1: Yeah. Yep, it is. Yeah.
0: How is it like being a firefighter?
1: Well, it's exciting.
0: Yeah.
1: And you, and it's dangerous.
0: Mm-hmm.
1: But there's two different types of fires. There's structure firefighting, and then there's wildland firefighting.
0: Yeah.
1: And wildland is when you're out there with the grass and the brush and the trees.
0: Yeah.
1: And what's interesting about that is, and I've done about 54 years of it, and what's interesting is that I've been all over the West, and mm-hmm. I've been to other places like Florida and New York and stuff on fire. So you get to see a lot of different country, a lot of different ecosystems and environment. And some is brush and grassy, and some has beautiful trees, some redwood trees and
0: stuff. Yeah, and so. Also, like, do you use, like, a fire truck to go there, or do you use your car?
1: I use my car.
0: Yeah.
1: I go there in an overhead capacity, more of a management capacity. But when I started out, it was in a bus with a hotshot crew and an engine.
0: Wow.
1: Going in with a wildland engine, that type of stuff.
0: Yeah.
1: And then it became management. Yeah.
0: Do you ever fly to there?
1: I do.
0: You do?
1: I've been picked up here in Salida by a jet several times. That a little small Learjet, and they picked up our command and general staff, and we flew to Oregon, and we've flown to Nevada and Utah, and
0: what is a hot shot crew?
1: A hot shot crew is a 20-person, usually about a 20-person crew, and they're the elite hand crew.
0: Yeah.
1: They've many years of training and very organized, and we put them in the most steep terrain and the most difficult areas to build a hand line. So you could build a line with a hand crew, and you could build a line with machines like a dozer. And so they're the top hand crew. Yeah.
0: Do you like doing that?
1: I do. Otherwise, I wouldn't be doing it for so many years.
0: Yeah.
1: Yeah.
0: And also, what do you do for fun now, like as a grown-up?
1: Well, I just did a nice mountain biking ride this morning. And I'm playing other sports, like pickleball. And I like to go hiking and backpacking and like to go on the river. And just boating and stuff like that.
0: Yeah.
1: So that's what I do. What do you do for fun?
0: It's kind of hard because I do a lot of things.
1: Yeah, that's what I do.
0: Yeah,
1: too.
0: And I really like to swim.
1: Oh, good.
0: Yeah, I love to swim and float down the river when my brother is here. He lives in Arkansas.
1: Oh boy!
0: And he flies to here for the summers and. Also, sometimes Christmas.
1: Okay. Do you float down in an inner tube?
0: Oh, I float down with a life jacket.
1: Oh.
0: Yeah, it's really fun. And I go down, those, little drops? And I went down the big drop, too.
1: Yeah, so you must be a good swimmer.
0: Yeah, I'm a great swimmer.
1: Yeah.
0: I'm. My mom and dad call me a fish.
1: Yeah, well.
0: A little fish.
1: Yeah.
0: And also, I also love to... there's a lot of things I love to do. I love to do art.
1: Oh, nice.
0: And I am thinking of doing an art stand in Salida.
1: Oh, good.
0: And,
1: there's a lot of artists here in Salida.
0: Yeah.
1: Yeah.
0: A lot.
1: Yeah.
0: And, I also like...
1: What do you do in the wintertime?
0: I make snowmen sometimes in my front yard.
1: Okay.
0: Yeah, it's really fun. I love doing that. And we also like to go tubing down the snow and on tubing mountains.
1: Yep. Good.
0: It's really fun.
1: So you go up to Monarch.
0: Mm-hmm.
1: Yeah.
0: Sometimes.
1: Yeah.
0: And also we like to travel, and sometimes we go on tiny mountains.
1: Uh huh. Just wherever it's good, wherever it has good snow and it's a good angle. Yeah. That's the best.
0: Yeah. I've never went skiing though.
1: Oh.
0: But I wonder what it's like to go skiing. Do you go skiing?
1: I do. That's one of my favorite activities in the wintertime.
0: Oh.
1: Yeah, so in the wintertime, it's kind of skiing, and then in the summertime, it's mountain biking.
0: Yeah.
1: Yeah, so.
0: What trails do you go on for mountain biking?
1: Well, we have a bunch of trails here locally. You could just ride. That's a beautiful thing about Salida. You could ride right from your house, and you go over here to the Arkansas foothills, and they just put in a new bike park over there. Have you seen it?
0: I don't really know. I don't think I have.
1: It's just on the other side of the F Street Bridge. And the other place I like to go is up here by Methodist Mountain. So they've got a lot of trails over there.
0: Yeah.
1: So, yeah. So I kind of helped start a bunch of these trails.
0: Yeah. I've never went mountain biking or skiing.
1: Yeah, well, you know, you're still young. There's
0: your
1: a lot of time.
0: Things.
1: There's a lot of time left.
0: Yeah. What trails do you build, or, like, do you build any trails?
1: Well, I have in the past. And years ago, we started, a group of us started the Salida Mountain Trails. That was probably in 2004 or so. And so when we were looking at the system of trails over here, we didn't have permission from the Bureau of Land Management, that's right behind the city here, but we did have permission from the city. So one of the first trails we built, and that was all by hands and volunteers, was the Frontside Trail. So right there on S Mountain, Tenderfoot Mount Hill there, there's a trail that zigzags and goes up. And
0: wait, you built that trail?
1: Yeah. And so, and there's a bunch of other trails back in there that we built that were on the city property. So then, shortly thereafter, we got permission from the Bureau of Land Management, and we were able to build trails on their land.
0: Oh, nice.
1: Yeah, and then after quite a few years, then we got enough money, and then we could start hiring contractors.
0: Oh.
1: So, yeah, one of the big first contract trails we had was on Little Rainbow over there on the Methodist Mountain side. So we built about 5 miles of trail over there.
0: What is it like to build trails?
1: Well, by hand, it's a lot of work because there's quite a few different tools that we use to chop the ground and try to make a little bench to where you could ride, because a lot of this country is very hilly. Mm-hmm. So you're on the side hill. So you got to make a little bench to ride on.
0: Yeah.
1: And so it takes a lot of tools, like a pickmatic, just specialty tools to scrape the ground and make that bench. Yeah. And another tool is called a McLeod.
0: I've never heard of any of those.
1: No, they're kind of special tools. And some of those are used, like the McLeod, in firefighting, too.
0: Yeah.
1: They're great for scraping and raking needles and duff and stuff like that off the forest floor.
0: Mm-hmm.
1: But, and, you know, and shovels and then rock bars. You had to use rock bars and sledgehammers and those type of tools. And if we carry big rocks, we'd have some slings and with, you know, four handles, and so we could have four people carry these rocks that are as big as this table almost here.
0: Wow.
1: Yeah.
0: And also, like, did you build the S on S Mountain?
1: No, that was here for, I don't know when they started the S. That's a good question.
2: That's a very good question.
1: Yeah, who built the S up there?
2: Well, we need to find out.
1: Yeah, I bet you that was probably in the 40s or 50s, maybe even sooner.
0: Wow.
1: Who knew?
0: No. And also, what do you like best about it?
1: About the trails?
0: Yeah.
1: That they're close by, and there's a lot of variety of trails. So you could go from very beginner trails that you can ride right now to very extreme trails.
0: Do you go on extreme trails?
1: I don't anymore.
0: You don't?
1: No, I'm trying to dial it down a little bit.
2: Well, that's new.
0: Do you go on S Mountain trails that you built?
1: Yes. Yeah, quite a few of them. The North Backbone, I did the alignment on the North Backbone, and we did that one primarily with volunteers.
0: Nice.
1: So that was a long trail. That was about 3 miles or so, and we built that all with volunteers.
0: Wow.
1: Yeah.
0: But there was
1: no designated or legal trails or system trails up until we got Salida Mountain Trails.
0: Yeah.
1: And so that was probably in 2008 when we started the Frontside Trail.
0: Mm-hmm.
1: But we are organized, and we were doing work in preparation to build trails before that.
0: Mm-hmm.
1: But, there's some beautiful trails out there, and you could ride right from town here. That's a nice part. You don't have to load up your bike and drive or, you know, an hour or so. If you lived in the city in Denver or something, you'd have to do that.
0: Yeah, and, like, this town is very unique because it's, like, very beautiful. Like, if you could just, like, stand in

0: way, and that's, you're right, that's what makes, you know, just the natural environment here.
1: Yeah, in Denver, it's like everywhere you look around, there's very tall buildings, and like you can't see anything, and like that's why people travel to Salida so much.
0: That's right. Yeah. They love the outdoors, mm-hmm. and it's growing too, isn't it?
1: Yeah.
0: Salida, because everybody wants to live in this environment.
1: Yeah. Because
0: so we're lucky,
1: so
0: aren't we?
1: Yeah.
0: Yeah, we're very lucky.
1: Thank you so much for coming. I enjoyed talking with you. It was so fun to hear about your crazy and fun stories in your life.
0: Well, it was good visiting with you, too.
1: Yeah.
0: So I had fun, too.
1: Yeah.
0: So thank you. It was a good interview. Did mm-hmm. a good interview.
1: I've never been in an interview before.
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4: All right, hello, Salida. Thanks for tuning into your community radio station. This is Hal Tuttle, and today we have a very special guest who's been a big part of the music scene here in Chaffee County over the years. And this week, he's back with the Small Town Gathering Festival. Scotty Stoughton, welcome to Kahan.
6: Thank you. Great to be here once again.
4: Yeah, absolutely. I know we've had you on the air before, but maybe by a phone. It's nice to have you in the studio here today.
6: This place is amazing. It's nice to walk in and hear tunes out front and the vibe in this place. It's really cool. Mm-hmm. Welcoming.
4: Awesome. Well, let's get right into it. Small Town Gathering kicking off on Friday. Tell us, what do we got to know? What do we need to know?
6: There's a lot. We are really stoked to be back here again. I had such a good time last year in this community. So yeah, we're doing it again and kicking off Friday. It starts at 10 in the morning. There's a bunch of yoga classes back to back. Live music starts around 1 on the main stage, the Riverside stage. And then there's also a little Cottonwood stage that we build. And that'll be doing kind of leading the music for yoga and also tweener sets and then main stage sets. And music goes for about 12 hours. You know, well, the event, 12 hours, 10 a.m. to 10 p.m. Main stage kicks at 1 and then do it again on Saturday and then do it again on Sunday. And Sunday ends around 5 o'clock.
4: Can you tell me a little bit about that Cottonwood stage? I've actually heard from a few folks wondering, like, what is that? Where is that? Because everybody knows the main stage down in Riverside Park.
6: Yeah, it's really cool. We kind of experimented last year, and the city actually owns a temporary stage. So we had them build it in between the two of the bigger Cottonwoods in the corner of Riverside. And folks and friends at the Sundry helped support that stage and build the sound system and lights. And it's really sweet. So if you're looking at the Riverside stage and the set ends, you'd kind of look to your left and walk to the north corner of the venue, and there'll be another stage, a cool vibe, and ripping artists on that stage as well. So it's really fun. You can go, you know, from the main stage to the side stage, back to the main stage. You could chill. You could enjoy both sets. I like giving people a lot to do inside the wall, so you feel like you're transported, you know, with just incredible, you know, sonic beauty everywhere. And that's where also the yoga is directed, because it's a little bit flatter over there. So for all the yoga classes, we've got either live music or a DJ spinning. And that music will come off the Cottonwood stage.
4: Got it. Great. Yeah. And that's a great kind of in-between. So there's not a lot of breaks in your, as you said, your sonic enjoyment, yeah. Sonic journey.
6: Yeah. And we program it so, you know, it flows. It's not... Nothing's really too in your face at all musically this weekend. It's really beautiful, funk and reggae and bluegrass, and there's some jam and roots and soul. So it ebbs and flows, main stage, side stage, and you know, we're really thinking that through when we program and plan the festival to what the, you know, what the listener will most enjoy.
4: Well, we're excited to have you here this weekend and have all these awesome artists. Can you talk a little bit about the evolution and of this event over the years, and what's brought you back to Salida again this year and what you're excited for here?
6: It's been a long road to get here. You know, I first came through Salida actually when I was touring in a band in the 90s, and I loved this place. and I never forgot it.
4: Do you remember where you played?
6: I was downtown. It was like a theater type thing. This was like 97, 98. It's a very different vibe. It'll come to me. But I always loved it. And I started Camp Out for the Cause in 2009, which of course kind of morphed into this. And that started at Statebridge on the Rancho up on the Colorado River.
4: Right.
6: And then moved it to Buena Vista, which was awesome. We had a run there. And then COVID hit and took a big break. And so we were always wanting to bring Camp Out back. And we found a great farm last year outside of Salida that we were close to doing the deal with, but the landlords, the Ag Alliance, didn't want to allow music. So at the last second, we're like, what are we going to do? And called the town. And they were great. Everybody was like very welcoming and offered Riverside Park, and then kind of came and looked at it and was like, this is incredible. Like, we can do it. And after last year, it was pretty challenging because we had the event kind of set up to be this camping event, like where you'd camp on site. And so that's why there's side stages and kid zones and all these things. And so we had to like morph that into the park. And it was really challenging.
4: I mean, you're really kind of integrating it into the town more than a typical festival might
6: yes,
4: be.
6: Yes, totally. And that's, it kind of happened naturally. And the more we were here and doing it, like all of my staff, some of them are big river runners and, you know, they come down here a lot, and there's those that aren't, but everybody was kind of like had a little, almost like a sparkle in their eye. They're like, this is very special. So we were building last year, and as much as it was challenging, we're like, this is very magical. And we built some really great relationships with people, and everybody was, you know, skeptical, but supportive, which is what you want from a small town. And we were very mindful to work with the community and build something with the community. Like, we had never had a desire to be like, here we are, we're throwing our festival and get out of the way. It's not like that at all. And I think after last year, people really felt that. And it was going to be one and done. And after the event, we were kind of closing it up. And I was like, I think we should do this again, try it one more time. And so Camp Out morphed into Camp Out for the Cause, morphed into Small Town for the Cause last year. So here we are calling it Small Town Gathering, because that's kind of, you know, it's a new and fresh thing. So it's got all the history and the roots from Camp Out and from all our other, you know, renewal and everything else that I've done around here. And now we've got this lovely, amazing opportunity. And like you mentioned, to integrate town and to do late nights around town, and we promote to our people, like, go check out this coffee, this whiskey, the breweries, the vintage stores, like the ceramic shop. Like, it's such a cool living, working, real town here. And it's really grown on all of us. So we're grateful to be here and looking forward to an awesome weekend. And, you know, hopefully we keep doing it.
4: Yeah, I noticed kind of leading up to this event, there's been a lot of integration and the promotion with a lot of the businesses around town. Are there any, is there anything kind of about Salida between this year and kind of leading up to this year that you've learned or found that you're like, oh man, this, I didn't know about this spot, or I didn't just learned this place is awesome, or anything kind of about the town that you kind of discovered here in your kind of lead up to presenting the festival this year?
6: That's a good question. I think every time I come to this town, I'm finding some other gem or nugget. You know, like, I haven't really ridden my bike here, and I just went for a quick ride, and I met somebody at the bike store, like, hey, try this route and that route. And so I did it and had an awesome time exploring that. I think what I'm most impressed by and just really inspired by is, like, this community seems to have, like, retained what all the Colorado mountain towns used to have, and that's, like, soul and character and uniqueness and beautiful imperfections and integration of, like, socioeconomic groups and all types of people. And it's got that. My wife's from Vermont. I spent a lot of time in Vermont. It's got a little bit of a feeling of, when you come through the neighborhood, people aren't like, hey, what's up? It's more like, you know, I'm gonna give you a shot, you know, let's build a relationship. And so what I've most been impressed by and pleased by is, like, after a year of really showing up, especially to the people that were like, we don't like this, or this affects our business, I'll go right up and talk to them. Like, I'm not interested in affecting your business in a negative way. Let's talk. Anybody can call me at any time to talk through any concern or problem, because I want this to be a win for everyone. And so I've found a lot of, you know, nice response and conversations based on maybe a difficult subject line, you know, like, hey, this festival affects my brick and mortar. Okay, let's talk about it. How can I help you? Mm-hmm. How can we market Salida as a whole? How can we bring in people that will go out about into the community and support local business. And I think we did that. I heard a lot of people last year, the businesses saying, like, your people are amazing. They came out, they spent money, they just didn't stay in the festival. And I'm like, that's because we're promoting Salida. Like, your town is the win, is the thing. We're just bringing great music to an already existing, incredibly magical place.
4: That's a very nice way to put it. Well, if you're just joining us, folks, we're talking with Scotty from Bonfire Entertainment and the Small Town Festival, Small Town Gathering here in Salida coming up just this week. Excited to have a lot of great artists in town and a lot of energy coming into the town here at the end of September. A lot of the artists that we have on the lineup here are artists who I've obviously really enjoyed, but also have seen in so many of the other events that you put on. There's a few artists who are here from last year as well, right? Lindsay Liu, mm-hmm. Moontrix,
6: Magoo,
4: yep. Right? What do you think keeps those artists coming back to your events? Why are you drawn to them? What can you talk about that kind of community of artists and how you've built that, and what do you think kind of keeps that going for these various events?
6: You know, it's all about building community and honoring the folks that are like working really hard in their craft and touring really hard. And it's nice to bring some people back because they kind of exemplify the foundation we're trying to create, which is really, you know, kindness and compassion and generosity and sharing the stage and, you know, not only a willingness, but an excitement about being in town for a few days and just really adding their kind of sparkle to the community. Like Lindsay Liu's here for 4 days, just chilling out in town. It's a cool vibe, you know, and having Magoo for a couple days, it's really fun. And my friends from Picking on the Dead, like they've been playing everything for me for like 15 years because they just play the music of the Grateful Dead as good as anybody. And that's always a great element to have.
4: Yeah.
6: So yeah, it's really hard. It's the hardest part of my job is like saying no to bands that want to come back because everybody that played last year wanted to come back.
4: So but you got to also keep it fresh a little bit.
6: Yeah, you have to respect the history. You have to respect the legendary artists, even if a lot of them, you know, aren't known by the younger crowd, but you want to honor what they've done to build the scene. And then you want to be really fresh. And then you want to throw some curveballs.
4: Yeah. Any curveballs you want to tell us about now? Anything you're particularly excited about?
6: I mean, I'm working a lot on collaboration, which is fun. That's the other reason I like to bring these artists together that I booked, because they love to collaborate. So, you know, that's the coolest curveball that'll come out, like who's sitting in with who and when. And,
4: yeah.
6: You know, I'll grab the Moontrix guys. I'm like, hey, you want like a mandolin player? They're like, huh? I'm like, yeah, let's try it. Like, great. So that kind of stuff's really cool. You know, no major curveballs. We'll see. I think it's going to be interesting to see who collaborates.
4: Yeah, that's exciting. Speaking of collaborations, can you talk about the collaboration with Coltrane and the Coltrane Music Academy and what you got going on for the kids and folks involved with that?
6: We are so about kid zones and teaching kids and showing kids like a really good time and a really nurturing, like safe space. Like every event I've ever done for 15, 16 years has had a huge kid zone. And I met Coltrane, I don't exactly remember when, but we've been working together for years. And when I understood their mission and what they did and what they're all about, I was completely sold. Like they're incredible to have them in your community, teaching kids, leading by example, creating an opportunity to get lessons for the adults, for the children, and then going up on stage and jamming. It's a huge part of what we do. We've got probably 200 to 300 kids coming to Small Town, which is an awesome, you know, nod to the fact that those parents trust us. And that's just so important. So they'll be able to enjoy the Kid Zone, Coltrane, all types of, workshops and lessons. In the afternoon, they're doing stuff over at the Sherman Courtyard next to the Velveteen.
4: Mm-hmm.
6: And then on Sunday, they're doing a little show on the side stage. And then one of the highlights last year, which we're going to do again, because it kind of got rained out a little, but when Bonfire Dub plays, we're going to close with one of our songs and have the kids sing along.
4: How fun.
6: Yeah, it's just, I think it's incredible when kids can be taught by somebody and then see that person up on stage and they get shown that, you know, I can do that. And that person's no different than me.
4: Yeah.
6: You know, even that big artist, it's like, no, we're all just people doing the best we can and supporting each other to accomplish our dreams.
4: Well, that's awesome. And like you said, cool to have the Kids Zone pretty integrated into the festival, which not all festivals have got that kind of focus on youth, and especially that instruction, super cool with Coltrane there. Okay, how about some of the yoga stuff? I'll admit I'm not hip to all the names on the yoga lineup. Can you tell us a little bit about what the folks are bringing and what to expect and kind of the importance for you of having yoga involved in an event?
6: Yeah, it started at the beginning of Camp Out for the Cause and working through a lot of injuries myself and being a really active person, and I found yoga to be extremely helpful and keeping me doing the things I love. So over the last 15 years, I've always, you know, wanted to keep it involved with our events. And when we brought back Small Town last year, we brought back the yoga. We have four or five teachers to come out. We have a partnership with Yoga Olas here in town, great studio. And 10:30 and 11:30, you can take classes on Friday and Saturday. And then there's a class on Sunday with Lindsay Liu singing gospel music. People bring their mats, kind of roll them out in front of the Cottonwood stage, 45-minute classes. The teachers kind of bring a variety of programming. Some yoga is a little bit slower, some's a little more energetic. There's live music. Some classes have a DJ. Like, it's pretty awesome. And people that don't do yoga or haven't done yoga, like, I'll talk with them and I'll just sit there and I'll do like a stretch. I'll just grab my arms and pull them over my head. And I'm like, do that. And they do that. I'm like, you're doing yoga. Like, that's not yoga. I'm like, that's yoga. Like, that's it.
4: You tricked me.
6: Yeah. Like, just come and sit and stand. To have like 45 minutes by yourself, like, to try to release some of your thoughts and energies and anxieties and ailments and stretch a little bit and be with all these other people that are on that same wavelength. There's a deep energy to that. Like, it's a really special moment where you feel really good, like really good about yourself and the community, and you smile at everybody, and then you get up and dance and party all day, but you feel like you're doing something for your, not only your body, but for your mind and for your heart. So highly recommend first timers come on down and just give it a whirl, because it's awesome.
4: You know, a lot to stretch and warm up your body for all the,
6: that's right,
4: all the dancing. And it doesn't end when the park closes at 10. We've got a few kind of after dark venues. Can you talk about how that just kind of came together, getting a couple bars and venues involved for the late night shows?
6: Yeah, I'm always trying to incorporate anyone that wants to be involved to help them in their business and, you know, raise revenue. And especially in the off season, really mindful of, you know, how tough it is. And we go through these side seasons in these small towns. So I love working with Trace Lichos. I've got to play there a few times. Like, Jason's awesome. The crew's great. Love that stage. So fun. So they're on board. Velveteen, that little tiny courtyard, we're doing some stuff out there. That place is just such a cool vibe. And then obviously love the Vic, bringing in a pretty big DJ from Belgium, that's gonna play Saturday again. And it's one of the funnest things, you know, like after the shows, people going around town, they're kind of popping in, popping out, going to other bars, like rolling around. Like, it's like the after party. It's like when things get really, they get a little spicy, like super fun. And we have a lot of collaborations up our sleeves. And I think they're all sold out. But we are doing a thing where we'll hold a couple tickets at the door for people to come early. And, you know, if there's capacity, sell a few. But they're, as you know, very small rooms. And you'll see every artist from the festival in those small rooms throughout the weekend, kind of unannounced.
4: Yeah, that's fun. I'm excited to see the collaboration throughout the festival. And I think that's always one of the coolest things when you're like, oh yeah, that artist who I loved watching, now they're hanging out with these people.
6: And yeah.
4: Yeah, fun stuff. Well, Scotty, thanks so much for being with us today. Anything else that I missed? Anything else you want to hit on here before we let you go? I'm sure you got a lot of stuff going on here to get ready for this weekend.
6: Like I mentioned earlier, we're just really, all of us on the Bonfire crew, we're just really happy to be here. And really grateful, and just look forward to, you know, making everybody here proud and honoring this place and this space and this community. And I think, you know, I think things are weird in the world right now. And it just seems like there's a little anxiety, there's a little consternation, there's a little uncertainty around. And we want to be a beacon of light, even for just the weekend. Just come and hug and love and talk and cry and laugh and dance and ride your bike and hike and do all the things that make us feel human and ensure us that we are connected a lot deeper than a lot of people would like us to believe.
4: Well, I've got one more hard-hitting question for you, Scotty. We like to wind down our interviews as we lead out into the rest of our Cahen Music programming, let our guests pick a song to lead out the interview. You've got, maybe I'm putting you on the spot here because you got a whole family of musicians this weekend, but What song would you like to hear as we wind down this interview?
6: Yeah, definitely a tough one. There's great music from every single act on the stages. But I love Fruition, and this is kind of part of their farewell tour. They've been playing, gosh, I think almost 20 years, and I've been working with them for about 20 years. They've played everything I've done. They're incredible artists, incredible people, incredible musicians. And they have a track that we actually shot a live video for on top of this huge mountain in Tahoe years ago. And the song's called The Meaning, so I think that'd be a good one.
4: Scotty Stoughton, thanks so much for stopping by. Thanks, everybody, for tuning in. And here's Fruition.

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0: those findings to it, and then the media will blow it out of proportion and use it to further a political agenda. They have a basic corporate responsibility to make sure their products are safe. If you look at the frontier right now, it's two companies. It's Anthropic and OpenAI. They have duopoly market share in this country. If you measure it based on revenue, if you look at model capabilities, the frontier is two companies. And Dario and Sam have said, okay, we're going to slow down and make sure our products are safe. So again, they are pacing the frontier. We're doing that.
1: To talk more about David Sacks and the other figures and ideas shaping this technology and its relationship to power and governance, we're joined by journalist Jacob Silverman, reporter at the International Consortium of Investigative Journalists. His latest book is Gilded Rage, Elon Musk and the Radicalization of Silicon Valley. It's out this week in paperback. Joining us from Brooklyn, New York, Jacob, so David Sacks is someone you discuss at length in your book, even though in the title it says Elon Musk. He is a well-known name. What should people understand?
2: Well, for one thing, I think what describes him pretty well is that he is Peter Thiel's longtime friend, going back to their Stanford days, and they were writing partners together in the 1990s, doing a lot of culture warring stuff that we might call anti-woke today, but back then they were against multiculturalism. And they share a lot of the same political philosophies, which is they're pretty right-wing, extremely pro-capitalist, and they are very much in line with the authoritarianism embodied by Trump. And as we've seen with Sachs first occupying that crypto and AI czar position and now on an advisory board, he's someone who's going to be around throughout the Trump administration, I think.
3: So, Jacob, let's go to your book, which is titled Gilded Rage, Elon Musk and the Radicalization of Silicon Valley. I mean, why don't you just explain, first of all, why it's called Gilded Rage? Rage by whom, against whom?
2: Well, obviously, it's a little bit of a throwback to the Gilded Age or a reference there. But I think one of the features that we see in people like Musk or Sachs or Mark Andreessen or a lot of the billionaire tech elites is a real kind of anger. They are very angry in different ways. They're angry at what they see as the excesses of woke culture and liberal and lefty politics. They are angry that the technological utopian world that they believe that they were promised. I mean, they've even used that kind of language. We were promised a better future. They're angry that that hasn't come to fruition. And they're also angry that the Biden administration tried to mildly rein them in certain areas like crypto. And they're angry that they don't have free rein to enact the world they want to enact. And that includes areas like AI. And I think this describes a lot of the right-wing tech elite today.
3: And in fact, much of the tech elite, as you also talk about, attended Trump's inauguration, OpenAI, Apple, Google, Amazon, Tesla, etc. The one exception was Anthropic CEO Dario Amodei. Is that at all relevant or important?
2: I think Amodei tries to skate a certain line. I mean, Jensen Huang perhaps does it in his own way, the NVIDIA CEO. But he's had some clashes with the Trump administration. Trump was trying to designate Anthropic's products as a supply chain risk. But that was after Anthropic got a deal with the Pentagon. And its software is used in Pentagon processes and probably in targeting airstrikes. So I think while Amodei is perhaps the most visible figure, sort of with a somewhat left of center posture, he talks a lot about safety and his principles behind AI. He's still someone who is trying to have a pretty close relationship with the Trump administration and is trying to sell his products for military and national security uses.
1: You write of these Silicon Valley billionaires saying their networks of influence helped reelect Donald Trump and installed one of their own, former venture capitalist J.D. Vance, in the vice presidency. If you can lay out their ties to J.D. Vance and what it means to have him second in command. Interestingly, a side note, in this story about Trump banning MS Now, CNN, and Politico, Status, the new news site, is reporting that he was the source of one of the stories that they cited to ban Politico, and he endorsed Trump's ban. But Jacob Silverman, talk about J.D. Vance and his significance.
2: Sure. I think whatever you might think of Vance politically, he is a bit of a chameleon. He's someone who's changed his name a couple times. He's gone through some big institutions in his life, college, law school, the military that have really shaped him in different ways. And one thing that he discovered when he was in law school is that he hated it when he saw Peter Thiel come to Yale Law School and give a speech. And from there on, Peter Thiel has really guided J.D. Vance's life, including giving him most of his opportunities. So some people might think of J.D. Vance as this sincere Catholic or about kind of or about hillbilly elegy and this guy with a troubled upbringing. But to people in the tech industry and at some of the highest levels of politics, J.D. Vance is someone who can move between the right-wing tech world and Beltway politics very well. He was a venture capitalist. When he was eventually chosen as the vice presidential pick, you had a lot of people, including on social media, in Silicon Valley, who were very excited, not necessarily by his particular politics, but they saw him as one of them. And so I think that is somewhat Vance's skill, which is that he can move between these worlds, including feeding seeding this article in Politico, being an anonymous source, but then working the other side to get Politico banned. I mean, I do think that that is the kind of world that Vance moves through.
1: Jacob, we just have 30 seconds, but then we're doing part two, so you can't go away. And it goes to Elon Musk and the radicalization of Silicon Valley. In 30 seconds, what do you mean?
2: I mean, when you hear Musk talk about the woke mind virus, that is a real thing for him based on his transphobia towards his daughter who came out as trans. I mean, these are people who have really been radicalized in some very visible ways by right-wing forces and also by their time spent together on social media, on Twitter and then X.
1: Well, we're going to go more deeply into this in part two, and people should check it out at democracynow.org. Jacob Silverman is a reporter at the International Consortium of Investigative Journalists. His latest book is just out in paperback, Gilded Rage, Elon Musk and the Radicalization of Silicon Valley. That does it for our show. Tomorrow I'll be broadcasting from London, from the UK, where Steal the Story, Please, the film about Democracy Now! Will be playing tomorrow night at the in Hackney. Check our website. Monday, Sunday and Monday, we'll be playing in London as well and in Brighton. And then we'll be moving on to Copenhagen and finally to Berlin Wednesday through Friday. Go to democracynow.org. I'm Amy Goodman with Nermeen Sheikh for another edition of Democracy Now!
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10: Good afternoon, Salida. 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This is the Rain Man coming to you outside of my normally scheduled early morning rain. I'm going to be taking over for Devorah today. Thank you so much for her for allowing us to use this spot for a special program. We're very excited to bring you an interview with Miss Lindsay Liu. Lindsay Liu is a part of the Small Town Gathering Festival that's going to happen here this weekend. And I was fortunate enough to get to talk on the phone with her yesterday. I'm going to put together a little bit of an interview piece here. We're going to have some words from her, some music, learn a little bit more about her. Lindsay Liu is a bluegrass woman. She is a mother, an acoustic vocalist, and we are so happy to have her in town and to be able to interview her here on community radio. I am going to let the interview play. This is from my conversation yesterday with Miss Lindsay Liu. Thanks for tuning in and listening. Here we go. You are listening to KHEN, Salida's community radio station, and we are so blessed today to be joined by Miss Lindsay Liu. Lindsay, thank you so much for taking the time to be here and chat with us on our humble community radio station.
11: Of course. Thanks for having me.
10: Yeah. We were just chatting about life, and you said that it's dark and gloomy, or a little fall weather where you're at. Where are you today?
11: I'm in Nashville, Tennessee, where I live with my little family.
10: Gotcha. Wonderful. And Lindsay will be here in Salida this weekend for the Small Town Festival, Small Town Gathering. She is playing on Friday at 1 o'clock in Riverside Park. Thanks so much for coming to our small town. It's so wonderful to live in a small town and yet have musicians that are so well known come and play here in our little park. It's such a wonderful thing.
11: Of course. Yeah, I've always in support of anything that Scotty does. You know, he does the Winter Wondergrass and the River Wondergrass and the small town, and he's so supportive of me too. And I'll be opening up the festival, like you said, on Friday, doing a little solo set. I know a lot of people have been, my name's on the schedule and I do so many different things, but I'll be solo. I might have my friend Mimi Naja with me playing some songs. My little boy is who you might hear in the background will be there. And then on Sunday I'll be leading the gospel set Sunday morning. So, and I'll just be there sitting in with people all weekend long too.
10: Yeah, that's awesome. That's so cool. The Sunday morning gospel set at a festival is one of my very favorites. That's such a cool tradition. Cool tradition that lives in the bluegrass world. And cool. I'm glad to know that you'll be taking part in that. Have you spent any time in Salida outside of these small town festivals?
11: Okay, Salida. Trying to think. I'm not sure. I'm sure the answer is yes, but I've sort of been getting it confused in my head with Buena Vista, because that's mm-hmm. where, you know, Camp Out was, and this is sort of what Camp Out has become.
10: Right.
11: But I'm not sure if I have spent any time in Salida outside of the festival. I mean, last time I was there, I did a lot of walking around the town and walked, you know, along the river and found myself in some, you know, remote areas. So I got to do a little bit of exploring last time.
10: Cool. Yeah. Yeah. Chaffee County, Buena Vista, Salida, it's all kind of one in the same area. And it's, just so cool that Scotty and Bonfire have brought so much music here over the years. And, it's just a cool spot for nature and music, things that go hand in hand.
11: Yep, totally.
10: Yeah. I wanted to ask you, speaking of small towns, I know, I don't know, it was maybe 3 weeks or a month ago at this point, you were up in Ionia, Michigan, playing with Billy Strings. Wanted to ask you about that festival, how it came about, how you came to be a part of it, and how it went.
11: entwined, you know, for a long time. And so when he decided, I've happened to live in Ionia for a little while, sort of mid-career, sort of a wild story that brought me there. But I ended up in a house there and made a record called Ionia that I released in 2015. I used Billy's dad's guitar on it, and it just was all, you know, just sort of coincidence or fate or whatever that I ended up there, which is his hometown. And so when he decided to put on his own festival there, you know, Ionia, it's a really remote rural town in Michigan, but it has it hosts the state fair, and so it has this big fairgrounds that's just perfect for hosting a festival of the magnitude that Billy would be able to put on. So he had this dream of putting the festival on there, and what he did was he brought like a bunch of metal bands and all of this, like all of these circus people, and it was just like a wild, cool Ferris wheel, like carnival kind of vibe, which also felt like an honor to his mom, who was really into that sort of culture. And he brought all of his friends, all of the bands that have been a part of his story, like myself and Leftover Salmon and Green Sky Bluegrass and Full Chord, Sierra Hall. You know, we all came and played some opening sets for his sets, and then the day I was there, I also sat in, sang the song with him that I sang on his record, and a few other ones honoring Dolly. And it was great. It was a really huge event. You know, almost 30,000 people went to it, and it was in a very small town. Ionia probably has never seen anything like that. But really, really wild and cool to see his dreams manifest and to be a part of it.
12: Yeah, so cool. Yeah, it's cool that you guys share a little bit of that, that your paths have crossed so many times, but that your paths crossed in Ionia, and then to be able to be a part of that festival there and for that community. That's so cool. Yeah. I heard Wrestling with an Angel, and you guys sang that one together there. And just such a tender song, and so special that you were able to be there and do that with him. It's obvious that you've had a big impact on him and his music and his musical journey.
11: Yeah. It's been very, you know, likewise.
10: All right. I'm back with you. That's the first little bit of that interview with Lindsay Liu. I'm going to play a song for you here that we were just talking about. This is Billy Strings featuring Lindsay Liu. This is off of Billy Strings' latest album. This song is called Wrestling an Angel.

0: All right, that was Billy Strings and Lindsay Lou singing Back Up. That one's called Wrestling an Angel. And now we'll continue on with the interview with Lindsay Lou. Thanks for being here. If you're just tuning in, this is The Rain Man. We're doing an interview special with Lindsay Lou, who is going to be here playing music in the park all weekend long. Her set is going to open the main stage tomorrow, Friday, at 1 o'clock in the afternoon. Here's more with my conversation from Lindsay Lou.
1: I wanted to ask you also about your record that just came out, Bluegrass Women. I've been listening to it a bunch. I've been playing it here on the air at our radio station. Such a cool album to kind of give people a little bit of a background on it that might not be familiar with it yet. Could you just tell us a little bit about the album and how it came to be?
2: Yeah. So I, you know, I've gotten into bluegrass. I grew up in a musical family, but I really got into bluegrass proper when I was in college. So still very much a young woman. And I started going to jams and festival, bluegrass festivals, and the woman in the room. And when you, and you know, I took such a deep dive and fell in love with all the classic bluegrass recordings that really is the meat and potatoes. Those recordings really are the meat and potatoes of the music, of the genre, and you know, laid the groundwork for people like Billy and myself and Del McCurry and all the bluegrass that we have. You know, you don't really see women represented much in the classic lineups, and so all these things together, you know, you notice it. It's not like it didn't stop me from wanting to be a part of it, but you just kind of notice it. So when I find out that some of these classic songs and songs that are like standards in the scene were written by women, and I didn't know it because they were recorded and performed by, you know, the Stanley Brothers or Hot Rise or Del McCurry or what have you. It just felt like a really cool little, you know, a nod, you know, like, yeah, there is a place for women's voices, and it's always been here in this music, and here's where. And I just thought if I put all these songs together in one place, it could be a cool highlight of that sentiment. And we live now in this time where, you know, I have a girl who's playing banjo with me right now. Like I said, my bluegrass band won't be with me in Salida, but we'll be in Denver in November and kind of playing select shows. But anyway, I was talking with her, and she's 20 years younger than me, and she doesn't have that experience so much now where she's the only woman in the room, really hardly ever, because there's this huge shift happening. And that shift is also why I was able to, at the drop of a hat, text, you know, 20 of my friends who are all women, who are all some of the best pickers and singers in the scene, and say, hey, you want to be on a recording project with me next month? Let me know your availability. And I put together this epic sort of rotating cast of, like I said, the best players who also happen to be women. And it's just a beautiful time to be alive that I could really do that with ease. And I had a female co-producer and engineer, and just kind of giving a little nod and highlight to the where women's voices have always belonged and belong still and are breathing life into this music. Just sort of give a little nod and a highlight to that. Felt like a really cool thing to do. And I just love how the record turned out. And it's been so fun to play the songs. I'll play some of the songs. It won't be with the bluegrass band, but me and Mimi will render it duo style best we can there on Friday afternoon. And yeah, and the record's out there. You can spin it. You can hear it. We've got a little mini documentary series, but once a month we're putting out a little 4-minute episode sort of chronicling the making of the record, and with interviews of people who are all on it, and little sneak peeks into the process, into the studio when we were recording.
1: Yeah, cool. Yeah, on the back of the album cover, you've got a bunch of little photographs of the women in the studios playing their instruments. Just like some really cool, intimate close-up shots that, for me, kind of tell a story about the music and how it came to be. So that's one of my favorite touches about this album is those pictures on the back cover.
2: Thanks.
1: Yeah.
2: Yes.
1: The album Sawyer, was also. Who, oh, sorry. Okay. Go ahead.
2: Sawyer, Gasecki, he works with Scotty and Bonfire and a lot, and also Telluride and Planet Bluegrass, and he came into the studio and captured all of the video and all the images, and I did the DIY graphic art, put them all together like that on film strips on the back. So I'm glad you like it.
1: Yeah, I love it. Cool. This album was cool for me. I think my favorite tune on this record is I've Endured. That's been a favorite bluegrass tune of mine for a long time. And I first heard it as a Tim O'Brien song. And
2: yeah,
1: I thought, oh, this is Tim O'Brien's song. But now that it's come out here and I know that all the songs on this album are written by women, I dug a little deeper and you can see that it's Ola Bell Reed. That she really wrote the song, and I went and listened to her sing it. And yeah, so I think your mission with that album is at least working on me, that they kind of gave me a new perspective on a song that I've loved for a long time, that now I know that it came to be from an old school female bluegrass artist, which is so cool.
2: Yeah. I love to hear it.
0: All right, we are going to take a listen to that song, I've Endured, written by Ola Bell Reed, recorded by Lindsay Liu and a bunch of her female friends on her newest album, Bluegrass Women. This is I've Endured.

0: is I've Endured, Lindsay Liu off her new album Bluegrass Women. If you're just joining, this is the Rain Man, and I am putting together a piece featuring artist Lindsay Liu, who will be in town this weekend playing as a part of the Small Town Gathering. Let's get back to the interview and continue that conversation. Here's more.
1: I was perusing YouTube, watching old bluegrass videos, I don't know, a couple weeks ago, and there's this video of Sam Bush and Sierra Hole at Grey Fox in 2018, and they're playing a little side tent together and picking, and they're kind of telling the stories of how they met, and Sierra's talking about how she's always looked up to Sam Bush and how they first met when she was 9 years old, and it was so incredible to get to play together. And then Sam just goes to talk about how special Sierra is and how good of a mandolin player she is. And he says, and Sierra's been kicking all the good old boys in the ass at playing mandolin. then he says, bluegrass isn't just for boys anymore. And he's like, somebody get me a shirt that says that.
2: Oh my goodness. And I hope somebody made him that shirt. If they haven't, it's probably about time.
1: I hope somebody made him that shirt too.
2: Bluegrass isn't just for boys anymore. Yeah. I love that.
0: Bluegrass isn't just for boys anymore. I'm going to play that clip that I was just talking about. This is Sam Bush, who's one of the old time kind of grandfathers of the new grass scene and an old school mandolin picker, playing with Sierra Hole, who's a younger female mandolin player, just as talented. Here's that.
3: Well, I'm excited for this, you guys. I first met Sam when I met you first when I was 9 years old.
4: No.
3: At my very first IBMA, I waited in line with a lot of other people until the very end to get Sam's autograph and a picture. And I don't know if you remember this, because we played at Woodsongs later, which is where most people know our first jam from, but Sam was the best, and he jammed with me for like 2 hours and made my 9 year old life. And
4: I learned a lot of new licks.
3: Well, and I'll just say, all these years later, I still love playing music with this fella. It's one of my biggest heroes. Sam Bush!
4: And so, that being said, I just got to tell you how proud I am of Sierra for kicking the good old boys in the ass in the world of mandolin. Bluegrass, it ain't just for boys anymore. I want a t-shirt that says that. All right, let's play a little bit.

0: All right, that is Sam Bush and Sierra Hole picking the mandolin back in 2018. Sierra Hole is one of the artists featured on Lindsay Liu's new album, Bluegrass Women. Let's continue with the interview.
1: Yeah, it's really, there's a huge shift that, you know, and people like Sierra, you know, and Sierra talks about seeing Rhonda Vincent on the cover of an album holding the mandolin and saying, oh, that's going to be me someday. So it's like having this representation is so important, even though, you know, she credits Sam Bush and Chris Thiele and all the her heroes that really took her under the wing and played with her like that is not to be discounted. And also, you know, the power of representation and seeing other women in it is so cool too. And I think that just like Rhonda and Alison Krauss were for Sierra, and you know, Lori Lewis was for Molly Tuttle, Molly and Sierra have been huge influences on this whole nother crop of young women coming up who are like, you know, in their early 20s and teens right now, who are just shredding their instruments. Yeah. And you see it so much more now. And it's just so cool to see that, to see the power of representation and what it can, the effect that it can have.
2: Mm-hmm. Yeah, absolutely. I used to live out in California in the Grass Valley area and became friends with the band Broken Compass Bluegrass. They were at Winter Wondergrass this year, and their fiddle player is a girl named Maylin Hirons, and she's, I think, 21 or 22, and she just looks up to Molly Tuttle, you know, who's from that same area, so much. And she just beams when she talks about Molly Tuttle. So yeah, you're so right. It's so cool to see, you know, it just get passed down the lineage. And that's really the essence of bluegrass, is it's like this old traditional music that gets passed down. So it's just so cool to see that happening on a broader scale and with more people now.
1: Yeah,
0: 100%. Yeah. Cool. Lindsay and I were just talking there about women in bluegrass and how the current women that have made such an imprint on the bluegrass scene are inspiring a younger generation. This song is called Fairies and Lightning, by a band called Broken Compass Bluegrass. And this one is written and sang by a lady named Maylin Hirons, who's another one of the young women in the bluegrass scene and such a special talent. Let's take a listen here.

0: That is Broken Compass Bluegrass, Malin Hiron singing, writing the song, and playing the fiddle on that one. If you're just joining, my name's The Rain Man, and I'm doing an exclusive interview piece with Lindsay Liu. Lindsay will be playing here in Salida, Riverside Park, 1 o'clock p.m. tomorrow to kick off the Small Town Gathering Festival. You can find information about that online. Let's continue with the interview here.
1: Along that same line, I know, you know, like you're talking about, the culture has shifted. We've come a long way in making bluegrass for everyone and like having representation and appreciation. And I think a lot of that work has been done by the female artists who have mastered their instruments and who bring so much life and energy to the music. But I'm curious to hear your thoughts on what else is left to be done to continue that journey. What work is still out there to keep progressing bluegrass music, especially for women in your mind? What work is still to be done and what lies ahead on that path?
2: I mean, it's happening, you know. I think as more women, you know, that's also happening, more women in the becoming sound engineers and becoming, you know, tour managers and just sort of striking a balance on the scene, even behind the scenes, you know. But it's all, I don't know if I can say what work has to be done still, because it's all being done, you know. Women are you know, the groundwork has been laid where, you know, becoming a mother and having a career and, you know, pregnancy is not taboo and motherhood doesn't omit you from livelihood and you know, all of these things are all part of the same story, and it's all happening. So I don't know if we have to, like, you know, wave any sort of flag or do any sort of particular work. I think it's all happening where the cultural narrative is shifting so that the balance that is natural is being struck, you know?
1: Mm. Yeah. Yeah. Not so much that we're progressing towards something new, but maybe returning to what should have been there the whole time.
2: Yeah, it could have been, you know. There's music is not innately masculine, you know. If no, anything, yeah, it might be more innately feminine, but that's not really the point. It's all things embody both parts, you know. Balance is the optimum, you know. That's when we get the most out of whatever it is when it's reached a balancing point. So I think it's all happening, and it's just great to be a part of it.
1: Yeah, totally. Well, we're all very happy that you're a part of it. Thank you for everything that you've done and that you'll continue to do for bluegrass music.
2: Thanks. It's my honor. My humble offerings are my honor to make.
1: Yeah.
0: All right, speaking of the offerings and the contributions that Lindsay Liu has made to the bluegrass world, I'm going to play another song here off of her new album, Bluegrass Women. This song is called All I Ever Loved Was You.

0: That is Lindsay Lou and the Bluegrass Women doing All I Ever Loved Was You. If you're just tuning in, you're catching the last little bit of an interview that I did with Lindsay Lou yesterday. Let's hear what else she has to say. This is Lindsay Lou.
1: My favorite album of yours is your Queen of Time album. And there's one song on there that has always kind of raised questions in my mind. And I'm so curious to hear the story behind it. And that song is Love Calls. You know, you have

too with lines. It's pretty, typical songwriter stuff. And I had the idea of several years ago to write all the lines out on note cards. So I showed up with a stack of note cards to my longtime bass player, his house, PJ George. He's in the flat bellies with me. And I laid all the note cards out on the table, and he started playing this bass line. I don't know if it's an idea that he had already had or just something that, he felt inspired to play in the moment. But he started playing the bass line, and I started looking out at all my note cards. And that first line is something that my mom had said to me. She has a flair for the dramatic and says some pretty extreme stuff sometimes, but said something to me one time about having a light that could launch 1,000 ships, in reference, of course, to Joan of Arc. And I've wrote it down because it struck me as so beautiful. And I just started putting all these lines, putting some cards together, and then I started singing to his bass line, and he was like, "Oh, I think maybe try to keep the melody sort of high." And I was like, "Yeah, I like the idea." So I, this sort of like a little peek into one way that songwriting can go. And I put together most of the lyrics and the melody, and he had the bass line, and it kind of sat like that for a really long time. And then we made like a little demo. We added Joshua on the mandolin to it and started to feel how it could jam. We added Mark on the dobro, and I had this little recording of us jamming it that just sat there forever. And then by the time, fast forward years, I got to the Queen of Time sessions, and I had PJ play the line on electric bass, Anthony DaCosta playing some really wild electric guitar, and my buddy Alex playing drums. That was sort of the band I was playing with a lot at that time. And it sort of took on this whole new life. And then I was playing the rough, as we say in the in the music recording world, just sort of the basic track that we had laid down the live together. I was playing it for my friends, Allie and Amelia, at a bonfire one night, and they were like, "Oh, there's this big, huge jam section that we were going to add, add somebody in there for a jam." And they're like, "We want more Lou there." And I was like, "Well, what version of Lou goes there? There's We Contain Multitudes, of course." And I thought, man, I know what version goes there. It's the version of Lou that cares about knowing where I came from, and does the grandma talks. And I had recorded like 27 hours of conversation with my grandmother, just sort of

I had a lot of adventures there. Like the first thing that happened is I saw a guy in a hammock up on a hill, and I walked up to the hill, and he's covered with whitewash, and he said his name was Life, and we talked for a while, and then I walked down the hill and went on with, you know, to see what was happening.

There was a big gathering in California. That was a really big one. It was in the Werner Mountains, and it was like about 40,000 people. And it was right near Lake Shasta. You go up to Lake Shasta, and you went up to the mountains from there. And I started to cook around 5 o'clock. The different camps brought up any food that they wanted to offer to the people that came around and sat to eat supper, you know. And so that's when I started bringing food up to the main gathering. The guy named Life there, remember I told you that he had whitewashed himself, and I had talked to him up on the hill in Michigan. He came running to me and told me that I had saved his life, and I said, what are you talking about? And he said, when I was ready to commit suicide, when you came up the hill and started talking to me, and by the time we quit talking, he said, I was ready to try it again, you know, try living again. So he says, you know, you kind of saved my life. So I never did see life after that, but that was kind of an interesting situation where I was told that I had actually done something. I didn't know ever when I was talking to people that I was saying anything that was

That's Lindsay Lou. That's her song called Love Calls. She just told us the story behind that song. So special, so tender.

0: and such a creative way to put something like that into music. All right, we got a couple minutes here. Let's finish out this interview.
1: The last thing that I wanted to ask you about, and you've alluded to it a little bit, is, you know, becoming a mother and how that's been a big part of your life. When I saw you play last year here in Salida, before you played the song Nothing Else Matters, you said that since having Bart, which is your child, that every love song you've ever heard or ever written is now just about your love for him.
2: Yeah.
1: Which was really cool. Which was really cool to hear. I guess I'm curious to know how becoming a parent has changed your perspective and your view on life and the world outside of music. Just how has that changed you as a person?
2: Man, you know, I could talk for as long as we've been talking right now about just that very easily. If you let me, I could just go on. But I actually have another call, another interview in 2 minutes.
1: Okay.
2: And I have to blow my nose.
1: Okay.
2: I need these couple of minutes to like do a reset. So I think we'll have to save that for another conversation.
1: That's no problem.
2: I could talk. We could have an all-day conversation about that, and I would love to do nothing. You know, if someone lets me, I will talk only about that.
1: Sure. Yeah.
2: It's the greatest thing I've ever done is being Bart's mom. So,
1: gotcha.
2: But thank you so much for taking some time and helping us get the word out about the Small Town Gathering and about the work that I've been doing with the Bluegrass Women and in my previous work, you know, with Ionia and Queen of Time, and I just so appreciate you helping me out.
1: Yeah, thank you so much. We appreciate you being here. Very quick before you go, we'd love to get a station ID read by you. If you could just say...
2: Hi, this is Lindsay Liu, and you're listening to KHENLP, Salida Community Radio Station.
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Hello, everybody, and welcome to the Putumayo World Music Hour, a musical journey around the globe. I'm Rosalie Howarth. Dan Storper is traveling this week, and we're going to get out on the dance floor and experience one of the most sensual and celebrated dance forms on the planet, the tango. Tango, the dance and the musical style, originated in Argentina and Uruguay, and has become a favorite in not only ballroom dancing, but more recently in synchronized swimming and ice dancing. It's a study in contrasts, machismo and ultra-feminine grace, passion and tight control. And with the advent of electronica and club culture, it's undergone a transformation, with the sounds of new tango packing the dance floors from Seattle to Stockholm. Let's start with one of the pioneers of this revival, the Gotan Project, and savor the slightly eastern sound of Una Musical Brutal.

0: It's just for a while. 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

0: An acoustic instrumental tango, that was Te Vas Milonga by 34 Puñalados, or 34 Puñalados. They're members of a new generation of tango enthusiasts from Buenos Aires. Their name means roughly 34 stabs, as in stabs of intensity to the heart. Next set, we'll compare traditional tangos and some new tango from Argentina and Algeria. You can find a lot of the music on today's show at putumayo.com and stream other shows in our World Music Radio Hour series.
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0: It's the power and the passion of the tango today on the Putumayo World Music Hour. I'm Rosalie Howarth. Dan Storper is traveling abroad. Argentina's most popular musical export has spread all over the world, thanks in part to expatriates like Federico Abuele. He's lived in Berlin, Barcelona, and Paris, which is where he developed his modern tango style. He's joined by vocalist Gabriela Mayaru on Postales from his album Gran Hotel Buenos Aires.

a tango-influenced track with Middle Eastern instruments replacing the traditional bandoneon. That was Girenta by Algeria's Souad Massi. To show just how pervasive the influence of the tango rhythm has been far beyond South America, here's a gypsy-flavored tango sung in Yiddish by Brazilian singer Fortuna. It's called Tango Yiddishe, and it's available on the Tango Around the World collection, which helps support Life Argentina, a group that works to improve the quality of life of children at risk in Argentina.

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0: Haceme caso.
1: A passionate devotee of the tango, that was veteran singer Daniel Melingo, along with Florencia Bonadeo. The song was Leonel El Feo. The unusual Indian tabla interlude in that song combines Nuevo Canción, or New Song, with Milonga, which was one of the styles that developed into tango. Now, Melingo himself was involved in a TV show in Argentina called Mala Yunta, in which rock musicians were invited on to perform only tango music. We'll follow the intricate steps of the tango all the way to the Arctic Circle next set, and you can find out more about the music on today's show at putumayo.com.
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1: Welcome back to the Putumayo World Music Hour, savoring the tropical taste of the tango today. Oddly enough, one of the biggest strongholds of the tango outside of South America is in Scandinavia, with many aficionados in Finland and Norway. The melancholy air of the tango reflects the themes of Finnish folk poetry, and almost all Finnish tango is in a minor key. The group Elektrokutango is the brainchild of Norwegian composer and producer Sverindris Joner. Felino is included on the Tango Around the World collection.

0: Gypsy Tango from Serbia on the Putumayo World Music Hour. That was the Earth Wheel Sky Band. Their sparse and haunting arrangements are a contrast to the gypsy-influenced brass band style typical of the Balkans. Next, we have Ariel Prat, an Argentinian who settled in Spain and who defines the tango as a sad feeling that is danced. He finds the French more receptive to the evolution of the style than the Spanish, who he says are more content with the status quo. Both he and his partner on this track, Juan Carlos Caceres, teach classes for tango musicians in France.
1: La vuelta de esta locura, mucha esquina y rock and roll.

From Cuba, that was Orquesta La Moderna Tradición with Mi Cha-Cha-Cha, a flute-laden dance song done by an ensemble dedicated to preserving the ballroom dances of 1950s Cuba. Now, Turkey might seem like a strange place to encounter the tango, but the rhythm is unmistakable as we listen to Sukriye Tuktin sing FM with her marvelous voice.

An example of new tango influenced by modern recording studio techniques, that was Adriana Varela with Milongon del Gurullo. In dance, new tango is characterized by a more freewheeling, whirling independence of motion rather than the tightly synchronized steps of traditional tango. And the last tango today is from Finland. It features the traditional stringed instrument that is a hallmark of the tango, the accordion-like bandoneon. Let's listen to Can Gustus by M.A. Nieminen and Sanna

0: A Finnish tango to finish our set of tangos around the world today on the Putumayo World Music Hour. That was the song Kangastus. The tango is a compelling, sensual rhythm that has traveled the globe. It evokes elegance and passion in almost any language. Straddling the border between chic and kitsch, the tango has never really gone out of style, and it's currently enjoying another revival, thanks to creative musicians and modern recording studios. I'm Rosalie Howarth, and on behalf of my co-host, Dan Storper, we'd like to thank our producers, Shane Sharkey, Edward Stewart, and Caroline Dix, and most especially you
1: for joining us
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0: Well, hello, Salida. 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This is Lisa. We are here with the School Zone. School Zone program spreads valuable information about our local school system to you, our listeners, and we highlight the hard work and accomplishments of student staff and other invested individuals in our local districts. Today, we have students from Horizons Exploratory Academy here in the studio. Hello.
1: Hello.
2: Hello.
3: Hello.
0: I'm going to let you guys go around the room and give a little introduction for yourself.
1: I'm Dakota.
0: Right, and you maybe like, how about what grade you're in?
1: And I'm in 10th grade. I'm a sophomore.
3: I'm Jacob Warren. I'm a senior in high school, and this is my first year at HEA.
0: Perfect.
4: My name is Nate Porter, and this is my junior year in high school, and I play football.
5: My name is Haven. This is my first year at HEA, and I am a junior.
0: All right. Well, welcome, you guys. Thanks so much for being here on the radio. You are how many weeks in? Let's see, probably like 5 weeks or so into school?
4: I'd say around five or six.
1: I think six because we're in our third module.
3: Yeah, we're just about to finish our first quarter.
0: Okay. Yeah. Okay, perfect. And for some people that aren't familiar out there, listeners that don't know that much about Horizons, can you give us a little background on the school?
4: I'd say it's more of like a flexible school of like, let's say you don't like the vibe of like a high school, or like too many people, like Horizons, like a place where you can get like one-on-one, hands-on experience. And like, you know, you could even graduate early if you really put your heart to it.
0: Awesome.
3: Adding on to what he said, Horizons is a alternative school that allows kids to graduate early and overall be themselves. It's not as cliquey and everybody loves each other like family.
0: Awesome. So a good family vibe at the school.
3: Yes.
1: Mm-hmm. Yeah, and I would like to add on to the flexible vibe. Like, it's really not like what some people want you to learn. It's what you want to learn. And so that what you do after high school is what you want to do and what you like and what your personality is like.
0: So give us a little overview of what the day is like. What's your day like at HEA?
4: I say you go to school, and, like, some kids will get breakfast, and you go straight to class. And, like, the first 20 minutes or, like, 30 minutes of class, you're already getting sent on, like, a 10-minute break.
0: Okay. So you get breaks, regular breaks?
4: Yeah. Like, at least two or three breaks per class.
0: Okay. I'm getting a look. Those of you, I know radio is not a visual medium, but there's some looks, like, and there's a lot of hands really, and like, how many breaks do we get? Haven, what do you think? Are you disagreeing with that amount of breaks?
5: Yeah, we normally get one break. It's a 10-minute break.
4: She's lying.
5: Class. I'm not lying. It's a lie.
0: Maybe some people just take more breaks than others.
3: It is a primarily go at your own pace type of school, so yeah. You can choose to graduate early. You can choose to stay in school for all 4 years.
0: Mm-hmm.
1: Okay. And like, since a lot of kids nowadays have like jobs and stuff, they're really flexible with their schedule. Like, my schedule, I have two classes at the high school, so some days I don't come until lunch or something like that. So
4: yeah,
1: they're
4: like,
1: really flexible with schedule.
4: I could take high school classes while going to Horizon. So, like, in the mornings, mm-hmm. I go to weightlifting from 8 to 9:35.
0: I'm glad you guys brought that up because I think that's something that a lot of people don't know about the school is that you can do something blended. Like, you can play sports. Like you said, you play football.
4: Yes, ma'am.
0: You can, you know, do some extracurriculars, and it's not like you have to choose one or the other.
1: Yeah.
3: You're also able to get credits for working, like for work hours, apprenticeships, and all that, mm-hmm. and you can log them.
0: All right. And you guys, tell us about the first couple of weeks of school at HEA, because I know that's a little bit different, too.
4: First couple of weeks was, like, more of a, like, get to know the school and, like, the teachers you'd be working with, and, like, they'd take us on fun trips. Like, we went camping one day. I can't remember the others.
0: You guys went camping. I mean, that's a big thing. Let's dig into the camping. Tell us about that. Tell us about the camping trip.
3: The camping trip was primarily about social bonding, getting to know the teachers, getting to know the version of school that we're taking. And the whole week is called disorientation to get you out of the regular school curriculum.
0: Okay, great. So disorientation is your first couple weeks.
3: Yes.
0: Nice. Involves a trip. And where'd you guys camp?
3: We camped up at Ruby Mountain.
0: Oh, lovely. So right by the river?
3: Mm-hmm.
0: Mm-hmm. And, you know, if it's meant to sort of settle you in and get to know everybody, did it work? Did that work?
4: Oh, yeah, for sure.
1: Mm-hmm. Yeah.
0: Yeah.
3: It made it much easier for people to make friends and get to know each other instead of just being basically a zombie in regular school.
0: Okay.
4: And we do, like, activities while at the camp. So, like, sometimes you could, like, get in the river or, like... Like, the next morning, they took some of the students on a hike. And we sit in a circle and talk.
0: Okay. Yeah, get to know each other. You mentioned that it's kind of like a family vibe.
3: Yeah. Mm-hmm.
0: So that's how you achieve something like that, is perhaps through trips like this.
3: Yeah.
1: And every Thursday we have a like family meeting, and we always go around, like, check on each other, like, what are you feeling out of 10? And they always have questions and stuff, so you get to, like, know more about that person.
0: Okay, great. So you get to have a big meeting with each other and check in with people and see how they're doing.
1: Yeah.
0: See how they're feeling. Great. Well, I know you guys have to get back to school, and we've got one more round of kids to come in. Anything that you want to say before we bring in another round of crew, and anything else you want the audience to know about your school or about you or about life?
4: Everything in life takes time and patience.
0: That's a good statement. I agree with you. I absolutely agree with you, Nate.
3: Don't agree with everybody else. Oh, that was... don't really care about what most people think, because they're not living your own life.
0: All right. Wise words from students from Horizons Exploratory Academy right here in Salida. And you guys are even in a new building. I know it's not new for you, but it's relatively new. New last year, right?
1: Mm-hmm. Yeah.
0: Probably feels great. All right, cool. You guys chose a song to lead out with here, and then we're going to have the next round of kids come on in. Can someone intro the song for us?
3: We are listening to Dracula by Rob Zombie.
0: All right, perfect. Heading on this rainy day into the spooky season, getting ready for Halloween. Yeehaw. Thanks, you guys, for coming in.
1: Thank
0: Appreciate
1: you.
0: It. We just talked with Haven, Nat, Jacob, and Dakota. We got another round of kids coming on in. Thanks, you guys.
4: Of course.
3: Have a wonderful day, y'all.
0: Yeah.

0: All right, we are back with the School Zone. Thanks for tuning in. It's a program that talks with students and teachers and staff at the high school, at the middle school, at all of our local schools. And today we have in students from the Horizons Exploratory Academy here in Salida. Hello.
1: Hello.
2: Hi.
0: How we doing?
3: Good. Good.
0: Perfect. Why don't you guys go around the room and tell us your name?
4: I'm Lexi.
5: I'm Xylee.
6: I'm Curtis.
7: And I'm Brody.
0: All right, welcome, guys. We're here just talking a little bit about the school, and the other guys told us a little bit about disorientation and some of the things that you do about the beginning of the year, and I'm sure you probably got to hear them talk. Is there anything that you feel like the audience should know about the school in general? Because a lot of people in town maybe don't even know. I've had people say, oh, what? We have a alternative high school here? So anything that you think people should know about your school?
7: I feel like our school might be a little bit hard to miss. It's right off of, I don't know what you'd call
0: it's
7: that
0: Oak Street.
7: Oak Street.
0: Yeah.
7: Yeah, we're right off of Oak Street.
0: And that's a new building.
7: It's brand new to us. I think I remember Horizons being closer to the middle school.
0: Yeah, it used to be on 9th and 9th and D. So right by that practice field and across kind of from what's now the CMC building.
7: Yes.
0: Yeah. So how is it being right next to the administration building? Because you guys are right there. That's where like all the bigwigs of the school district are, like the superintendent. Do you see those guys often, or does that impact your school day?
4: No, I feel like it doesn't really. I don't really see anybody.
5: Yeah.
0: Yeah. You kind of have your own little world.
4: Yeah.
0: And you're right there by the Crest Academy, too.
4: Yeah. It doesn't like affect it, though.
0: Do you like the space?
4: Yeah, it's really nice. I heard that the old school was really small, so being able to have like experience the bigger schools also.
0: Yeah, the old school was kind of not really meant to be a school. It used to be the district offices, and it's actually amazing to think they used to have the school board meetings in there. It's a pretty small building. But yeah, so you guys get to come into this brand new beautiful school, which is probably feels pretty good.
4: Yeah.
0: Can you guys, so I heard that there's a new thing going on called Intensive Week. Could anyone articulate what Intensive Week is about? I know nothing about it.
6: It's like a week of activities for classes that the school doesn't offer.
0: Okay, tell me more about that.
6: There's like a hiking, a cooking, and a filming one, I'm pretty sure.
0: Oh.
6: It's a week long, and we get some credits for it.
0: Perfect. So you're just in class, the same class for 1 week, like all day?
4: Yeah, I'm pretty sure it's all day, and it's for a week. Oh, I'm sorry. But yeah, I'm pretty sure it's all day and it's for a week. But yeah, I think, yeah.
0: That sounds like fun. How are you guys feeling about it? Are you excited?
4: I'm excited.
0: And film. So you'll be actually making your own film?
7: Yeah, we've kind of done that before. Our English teacher, Emily, she was doing a photography class and we got access to like premium cameras and kind of free range freedom. It's kind of nice.
0: Yeah. Would you feel like that's, I've heard that from the other class, that they have a lot of freedom in what they get to study. Would you guys say that that's true?
4: Yeah.
0: What are some of the things that you're working on right now?

0: Well, I'm not in any like of those classes right now, so I couldn't really tell you.
1: Oh, sure. Yeah. What are you guys taking? What kind of classes are you in?
0: I take like two high school classes at the high school, and then my other classes are just like basic like English and math type stuff.
1: Great. Awesome, you guys. Well, I know trips are also a big part of the curriculum. Are you guys have any trips coming up? Where have you gone? Do you know where you're heading this year?
2: Yesterday, the English class went to a play in Denver, and I'm pretty sure there's another one coming up sometime in October.
1: Oh, awesome. Do you know what play they got to see?
0: Yeah, we saw Destiny and Desire, I think it was called.
1: Oh, okay.
0: Yeah, it was really good.
1: Nice. Can you
0: Yeah.
1: give us a little synopsis?
0: Well, I don't know. There was a lot going on.
1: Maybe even just tell us about the day. So, what time do you have to leave? That's a long drive.
0: Yeah, we had to leave really early. We had to leave at like 6:45, and we got there like maybe around like I don't know, like 10 maybe. And then we were there for like 2 hours, and then we got food after, and then we went back.
1: Nice. So it's just a big monster day trip.
0: Yeah.
1: And this is all at the Denver Center for Performing Arts with like the big tall statue on the grass. Did you see that one?
0: Yeah, I think. Yeah.
1: Yeah.
0: I maybe. I don't know.
1: I'll bet that's probably where you went.
0: Yeah.
1: Yeah. Oh, that sounds really fun. Was it a good time?
0: Yeah, it was.
1: Yeah, people had fun.
0: Yeah.
1: Awesome. Any other trips you guys want to talk about?
2: A while back, we went and saw The Odyssey
1: Oh, you went
2: in
1: to
2: the
1: see it, the
2: theater.
1: movie.
2: Yeah.
0: It was really cool.
2: It was intensive though, and some parts of the movie were like very extreme.
1: A lot.
2: Yeah.
1: Yeah. Did you like it?
2: It was awesome.
1: And then did you guys get to read some of the Odyssey or study it as well, or?
2: I think the English class did
0: Yeah,
2: read the
0: we
2: book.
0: read the whole book.
1: What'd you think?
0: It was good. Yeah, I really liked it.
1: You know, I'll bet you that all over America right now there are students studying the Odyssey because there was such a buzz about it this summer and the movie being in IMAX and that whole bit. Anything else you guys have coming up that you'd like to that you're excited about?
3: For intensive week, they're going hiking for most of the week.
1: And do you just around here? It'll be a day trip, no hike, no camping.
3: It's actually a overnight for 2 nights.
1: Oh, okay. So it's like a backpacking.
3: Yeah.
1: That sounds like a lot of fun. Or what are you going to choose, Curtis?
3: I am in the e-documentary and filmmaking.
1: Okay, so do you have to choose a subject for your documentary?
3: Yes, I do.
1: Do you have you chosen?
3: No.
1: What's on the table? What's the possibilities?
3: Anything, and that kind of concerns me.
1: All right. Well, good luck with that.
3: Thank you.
1: Can't wait to hear what you end up doing. Maybe we could have the class back in and talk a little bit about the documentary films that you make.
3: Okay.
1: I think that would be really interesting. Brody, how about you?
4: I don't really know. I've kind of chosen guitar class, because we have a new teacher. His name is Herman.
1: Mr. Lapp,
4: So,
1: aka Mr. Lapp.
4: yes.
1: Yes, Mr. Lapp has a little background. Do you guys know the background of Mr. Lapp's time in the district?
0: I don't.
2: I know he worked at the elementary school for a little bit.
1: He did. You know, he's an interesting person who's really taught at every school. He started at the middle school and then he went to the high school and taught math, middle school math, high school math, then dean of the elementary school, and then an elementary school teacher, and now back to teaching math for your school. So he's pretty well-rounded. And he's teaching you guitar. And did you know guitar before?
4: I have a little bit of previous experiments, or not experiments, experiments. But with his learning, with his teaching and learning and kind of freedom of the class, because it's not really more intensive and I'm trying to look for the word.
1: Yeah, it's maybe freeform.
4: Yeah, exactly. It is free form.
1: Cool. So you just get to kind of practice at your own pace?
4: Yeah.
1: All right. Well, you guys, we are almost to the top of the hour here at KHEN LP 106.9 Salida, and we have been talking with kids from Salida's alternative high school. Horizons. Horizons Exploratory Academy right here in Salida. Anything you guys think the audience should know before we head on our way?
2: I don't think so. Yeah.
1: All right. Well, you guys, nothing. Good luck with everything. I can't wait to maybe talk to you guys again about your documentary films and the experiences that you get to have over intensive week. And we'll look forward to that in the future. Thank you to everyone in Radio Listening Land for tuning in to The School Zone. If you missed the bulk of this interview or would like to suggest The School Zone to a friend, the program will rebroadcast on Saturday at 9 a.m. Listeners can find recordings on our internet archives, on the Cahen app, or on our website at cahen.org under shows. And we're going to head out with a tune. Did you guys get to choose a tune, or we're just going to play something fun?
4: I guess probably play something fun.
1: Did we have one? I thought we maybe did choose a song, but have I forgotten what it is? I think maybe we're undecided.
4: We're undecided.
1: What was the last song you listened to?
4: I like to listen to The Far Side.
1: Oh, yeah. Let's listen to The Far Side. Let's see if we can find a Far Side song that that we can play on the radio. What's the rest of your day look like, you guys? You're out of school. It's the weekend. What's your plans?
2: There's a volleyball game at the high school tonight.
1: All right.
2: And I'm pretty sure the choir's singing at 6:30.
1: All right. Okay. Yeah. Cool things to do. Go to volleyball, go to choir. All right, you guys. Well, here is The Far Side. Thanks for tuning in. And thanks to Brody, Curtis, Xylee, and Lexi for coming on in. Bye, everybody.
4: Thank you.

0: Hello, Salida. This is Susan with the Market Report here with Sophia and Anolfi, and we're just going to phase this all the way out to zero. Okay. Hi.
1: Hey, how you doing?
0: So we missed y'all last week, in case you were not aware. Sophia was out visiting fam in Minnesota, and we were just chatting about it. If you've never been to that state, apparently it's highly recommended. Beautiful, beautiful. I think I was there once a million years ago for a family camp.
1: Ooh.
0: Yeah, one of those things. I remember catching a fish and eating it and being like, wow, this is pretty amazing, because they made it for you right there. It was pretty crazy.
1: The Minnesota natural resources really, they blew me away.
0: Yeah, rivals Colorado.
1: It's true. It really does. And not as many people go there, which is cool.
0: That is nice. Right. That is very nice. All right. Well, let's get into our typical banter. For those of you just joining us today, it is Thursday, September 24th.
1: Fourth.
0: 24th. Cannot believe it. Basically, the reason I bring that up is because I think we have a month left after this weekend of farmers markets. So that is what we are talking about. We are here. We try to be on a weekly basis, not always happening, but we talk about the farmers market in Salida, hence the Farmers Market Report. Our super special DJ names are Turnip and Beet.
1: Turn up the beat.
0: I know. We'll get there. Maybe next year. But yes, this is a program that is just trying to bring information to you about the Salida Farmers Market, which happens every Saturday in Alpine Park during the summer and into the fall. We have, after this weekend, an additional four, correct?
1: Correct.
0: Right, because the last one is October 24th, and we'll talk about that in a second. But before we get into our typical lowdown of what's happening, this past Monday, there was a pretty special event that Food Shed was very involved, and I would love to hear a little bit of recap on it, because I was not here and would love to hear about it.
1: Yes, thank you for that synopsis, Susan. The Salida Community Dinner happened this past Monday, and September 21st, and it was incredible. The support from the community was inspiring, to say the least. We had so many people so excited about the event, and we actually, so we released the first 250 tickets, and then they sold out so quickly. So we released another 36, and they sold out so quickly. So just super humbled and grateful for this amazing community that we have that chooses to come together and do cool stuff like this event. So it was great. We basically put two really long tables in between 1st and 2nd Street before the street reopened, which it is now. And this event was inspired by the organization called Longer Tables. That's a nationwide organization, and they help cities and communities host these longer tables dinners. And so we were fortunate enough to have a representative from that organization come down and help us make the night happen. And then, of course, Food Shed Alliance, alongside Guidestone, the City of Salida, Monarch, and the Small Business Development Center. Who am I missing? And a ton of volunteers basically came together to make it happen. So got the tables down on F Street, and people bought tickets and showed up, and Andrea Cohen and her clan played music all night, and we had delicious food from Las Camelinas, from Lago, from Amica's, and Sushi Thai, and then we had dessert from the Fountain. So the goal was, since we were between 1st and 2nd Street on F, to utilize those restaurants between 1st and 2nd.
0: Sure.
1: So don't think we're leaving anybody out. In the future years to come, hopefully we can expand and maybe do, you know, in between 2nd and 1st, or 2nd and 3rd, or All three? I don't know.
0: Well, it does sound like there's definitely interest. And so Food Shed partnered with these other nonprofits in the city. And was it a bit of a fundraiser, or were you really just looking to cover your cost? Tell me a little bit more about, is there a certain, what's the word I'm looking for, impetus for this type of gathering?
1: Yes. Thank you for mentioning that. All of the proceeds went to the Chaffee County Community Foundation for an access grant for local businesses. So the money was, quote unquote, invested right back into the community, which is great. Thank you all for the support and purchasing tickets for that.
0: That's fantastic. Well, I'm excited to see what happens next year, and hopefully I'll be a little more dialed in and buy my ticket early, because apparently it sells out.
1: Seriously.
0: Mm-hmm. And I am told by Lisa, who just finished up the school zone, that it sounds like they'll be doing a story tomorrow afternoon from the Coop. So stay tuned for additional details. If you want more insight into what that event looked like or supported, etc. All right. So let's get back to the reason we're here, which is about the farmers market. So again, Saturday. As you may recall, we are now in our fall hours. So market starts at 9, does end at noon. But don't show up too early, because you'll be standing around in the cold. So 9 to noon, Alpine Park this Saturday. What can we expect, Sophia?
1: We can expect a, you know, for late September in Salida, Colorado, we can expect tons of amazing produce and 62 vendors.
0: Ooh.
1: So we've got the momentum. We're rolling.
0: Yeah, still knocking it out of the park as far as numbers. It seems
1: seriously
0: incredible, just the energy when I go down there. People are bustling around, and there's just such a wide variety of things you can buy or eat or, you know, check out, you know, everything from books to tacos.
1: That's right.
0: Which is
1: books
0: not a bad
1: to tacos.
0: Thing. Books to tacos. Any new vendors this week?
1: Let's see. We do not have any new vendors, but tons of crowd favorites and lots of baked goods. And yeah, it's, I can't believe we only have 5 markets left, including this Saturday.
0: That's crazy.
1: The season's flown.
0: It has. What about our musical guest? Who's playing this week?
1: Last minute, we had a cancellation, so my friend Bruce Warren is stepping in.
0: Oh, nice.
1: You might recognize him from around town. He plays the Salida Farmers Market, of course, and a ton of other gigs in town. He often has friends that join him under the green tent, and they play some fantastic music. I always love when Bruce is playing the market. He has the best vibes.
0: I agree. It's really nice. And it looks like we'll probably be spared from a little bit of the weather we've been having the last day or two. My spidey senses, as well as the NOAA site, tells me that maybe we won't have rain until next week, which I hear we will have some snow, but that's pretty exciting. Not here in town, of course, but I know. Let it begin.
1: Let it begin. I know. I'm certainly excited about all the moisture.
0: I agree. Any surprises that we should be aware of? Things like parking? I know with Small Town going on, have you heard of any? Has the city reached out and said, hey, FYI, you know, XYZ is going to be closed, or, you know, things like that?
1: I've not been aware of any street closures or direct impact, but that is a really good point you bring up. I'm sure parking is going to be a little crazy. And just downtown Salida in general, so.
0: Right, because there's also that art walk, I think, going on as well.
1: So is there really?
0: Mm-hmm. So there's a lot happening this weekend, both, you know, truly downtown at Riverside, and then all throughout the community. So I think there'll be a lot of action going on at the park, so that'll be good.
1: Yes.
0: That'll be good.
1: That will be good.
0: Yeah, and I'm excited to see what's happening. I know the last time we were together was right before the tomato tasting, which was unreal. I have to say, I did buy some seeds because I'm very excited to try my hand at growing some of those beautiful tomatoes next spring. But I did talk to the gal who was part of the growing team over at Triangle, and it sounds like a lot of their tomatoes, it's going to be close to the end. So I heard of a really cool application where you can take your tomatoes, do like a slow roast with a little olive oil, sort of, you know, self cryovac them in a baggie, stick them in the freezer, and when you're ready in February, pull them out and sauces, you know, or crostini, things like that. But they say it sounds super fresh. I didn't get quite the recipe from this individual who was telling me about it, but I know it will work here because she was from Leadville. So if you're listening and you want to call in and tell us what that recipe was, it'd be great. But I think it's probably something you could find online, but I just want to put a plug in for those tomato lovers that if I recall talking to the folks over at Triangle who grew all the beautiful tomatoes, we'll be lucky if we have some tomatoes.
1: Oh, that's a great tip. I'll have to try that because, yes, Palisade Peach Shack last weekend was their last market. So we are running out. I think peaches are 100% done. But you know what? This type of fall, I'm ready for apples anyway.
0: I'm so ready for apples, right?
1: So we've still got apples, pears, you know, the stone fruits, and, well, not peaches.
0: Yeah, I don't think the stone fruits, but right.
1: Well, yeah, not the stone fruit.
0: Well, no,
1: is
0: but
1: pear,
0: I got you. Yeah,
1: pear stone fruit.
0: No, pear's got little seeds.
1: Okay, boom. Well, right, there you go.
0: Mm-hmm. Susan. Pears, yummy with a little goat cheese and some of that honey.
1: Yum.
0: Oh yeah.
1: Yum.
0: Mm-hmm.
1: And we've got tomatoes are on their way out. So
0: I think we probably have some squashes. What about pumpkins? Do you think? I don't know. I mean, out of curiosity, do you think any of our local producers are growing pumpkins? And they may not even be out yet.
1: Tiffany with Rocky Mountain Garlic does some pumpkins, and Headwater Farms is like the pumpkin. They've got lots of pumpkins. They even are, double check this on their website and hours and things like that, but they have a pumpkin patch where you can go out and pick your own pumpkin. I think it's very limited, and I think they don't do any like the big orange ones, but they do, you know, the little pie pumpkins and the big fun wonky looking ones.
0: I like those.
1: Yeah, but they've got some fun events happening at their farm, and they grow a lot of pumpkins.
0: Oh, very cool. Two thoughts. One, I need to self-correct. I think it was Rocky Mountain Garlic who did the tomato growing.
1: Yes.
0: Not Triangle.
1: Yes.
0: Shout out to both of them. Amazing local farms. But it was Rocky Mountain Garlic when you said that. I was reminded that, yes, it must be Tiffany, the one with the glasses.
1: Yes.
0: That's, I talked to her. She was the one that was telling me about the tomatoes because I was away last weekend and I was worried I might not get tomatoes. And she said, you may not. So,
1: okay. Oh, that's terribly sad.
0: Mm-hmm.
1: Yes. But she usually will post on her social media what she'll be having at the farmer's market.
0: Oh, okay.
1: So stay tuned for that. Rocky Mountain Garlic. And you were correct. Yes. Rocky Mountain Garlic grew all of those tomatoes for the tomato tasting. That was so much fun.
0: It was so much fun. So much fun. And here was a really fun Instagram thing I saw where if you're having a Halloween party, you get a pumpkin and you get bag wine and you create a little carafe with that pumpkin with the spout out of the pumpkin.
1: Okay.
0: I know.
1: That's adorable.
0: I know.
1: That's adorable. How do you get more festive than that?
0: I don't know. It's crazy.
1: Reuse your pumpkin shell after you take all the goodies from the inside.
0: Right. And you could you know, once you have your party, if you know, especially if you do it early, then you can turn that around and have your jack-o'-lantern. So,
1: ooh, Susan, you're onto something.
0: Sorry, just crazy, crazy, crazy.
1: Halloween. Okay.
0: I know. So excited. Crazy. So we have some fun things coming up at the market in the next couple weeks, and maybe we can spend a couple minutes talking about those fun events. So just a reminder, this weekend, regular market. Any interesting things for the kiddos before we get off topic?
1: Face painting and balloon animals will be there.
0: Okay. But it will be busy. Make sure you get there early. If you are inspired to or just urging to get something, because I think with the crowds in town, there'll be a lot of traffic. And Bruce Warren will be there to serenade the crowd, which is always fun. Remember to leave your four-leggers at home. And I think that's about all I have, except for maybe look for those pumpkins and wine. Just kidding. Sorry. Going a little crazy today. All right. But tell us what's happening coming up in the month of October, because I think we have a couple of sort of accessory, I don't know what you would call them, additional fun things happening at the market.
1: Yes, additional fun things is a perfect way to put it. So in 2 weeks from now, on October 10th, we will be hosting the Fantasy Fair again for the third annual year. The Fantasy Fair had been going on before the Farmers Market, but 3 years ago, we decided to join forces. So we host all of their vendors, and we kind of do just one big Farmers Market with the Fantasy Fair themed. So it's a really fun thing that has been happening. People are encouraged to dress up in your best Renaissance attire. I was blown away at some of the costumes last year. They were incredible. People got so creative. I love to see it. I believe the Fantasy Fair board committee will be doing a costume contest prize for the winner. They will have some merch. They've got a couple fun performances planned. And yeah, it's going to be super fun. Normal farmers market hours, 9 a.m. to noon. And you're encouraged to wear a costume and come and meet other people.
0: Fantastic. And is there going to be a special area with additional vendors associated with that particular function?
1: We're kind of just doing one big market. So okay. In years past, correct, we have had kind of a separate area of fantasy vendors. This year, we're bringing everybody all in together. So though those fantasy vendors will kind of be intermingled with all of our other vendors. So
0: if somebody wanted to get involved as a vendor, would they contact Food Shed Alliance or Fantasy
1: Yes.
0: Fair organizer, both? And how would they do that?
1: Both. Fantasy Fair has an Instagram page and an email. Their Instagram is Salida Fantasy Fair, I believe. I will double check. And they can 100% contact me, info@foodshedalliance.com, or find us on Instagram, Salida Farmers Market, or Facebook, Food Shed Alliance. The Fantasy Fair Instagram is Salida Fantasy Fair, and people can message them, comment on a post, and we would love to host you if you're interested in being a vendor. And it's not too late. So, yeah, reach out.
0: Fantastic. Great. Excellent. Are there, just for those of you all who may have recalled, when we first started this podcast, we talked a little bit about Food Shed Alliance and their intention of bringing in vendors who truly keep things local and handmade. Is that a similar requirement that will be asked of for those Fantasy Fair vendors? If there's somebody out there who says, oh, I have a great idea, but maybe they're getting everything from Amazon, no shame, but just want to make sure we're not setting them up for disappointment.
1: Thanks for bringing that to the surface.
0: Sure.
1: That is correct. We still only host vendors who have had a hand in making whatever they're selling, and yeah, we do not allow resold things.
0: Great.
1: Unless you've repurposed them in some sort of way.
0: Cool.
1: So
0: cool. What else can we expect for the month of October?
1: Yes. So normal markets on October 3rd and October 17th. And then again, the Fantasy Fair October 10th. And then on October 24th, we ring in our last outdoor farmers market of 2026.
0: Can't believe it.
1: I know. The last farmers market, which will end our 20th season.
0: Crazy.
1: So crazy. So come help us celebrate with Shed Fest, which is the name of our last farmers market. We've been putting on Shed Fest for the last 19 seasons. This will be our 20th Shed Fest. And basically, Shed Fest is all about celebrating the season, celebrating the farmers and the producers who have worked so hard all season. And in addition to the normal farmers market, we have some exciting activities planned. There is a pie baking contest, a chili cook-off. And this is all, Shed Fest is a big fundraiser for us, the Food Shed Alliance. So you can enter the pie baking contest, and then all of the pies are served to community members upon donation. Same thing with the chili. And we do a big raffle with lots of cool prizes. So all of those funds go to the Food Chat Alliance. The Salida High School Jazz Band is performing. So if you have kiddos in the jazz band, I'm sure you're looking forward to that. And Elemental 5 is doing a big performance as well. And just a festive, fun fall commemoration of 2026.
0: Oh, that sounds, season. Sounds fantastic. So it sounds like there'll be a lot more opportunities, not that there isn't already with all the amazing food vendors who serve prepared food, but it sounds like there'll be some additional opportunities for people to really kind of do sort of the picnic concept. So I would encourage people, although there's a couple of tables that are always put out by yours truly, I would also encourage perhaps bringing your own chairs, you know, especially for some of those performances. You know, you want to be able to be comfortable and just anticipate any kind of weather situation. So the, even if it's not raining, the grass could be soggy. So,
1: that's right.
0: You know, just plan ahead. If somebody wants to get involved in either the pie and or chili, what should they do?
1: They can sign up online through our social media and websites.
0: Okay.
1: Our website is foodshedalliance.com. You can find the links to sign up on the website. You can also get those links through our social media. Again, Facebook is Food Chat Alliance. Instagram is Salida Farmers Market. You can talk to me in person. You can sign up in person at the Salida Farmers Market from starting this Saturday through October 17th. You can, or email me.
0: Yeah. Okay.
1: Get in contact in any way and I'll get you signed up. The chili cook-off and the pie baking contest. The rules are really simple. All chilies are judged together in one category. I know. People want the separate, the green chili category, the red chili category, but we just, you know, I would love to have 100 chilies entered in the contest, but we're still a little pequeño for that.
0: Okay.
1: Same with the pie. All pies judged together in one category, or there's no category. All pies judged together. And yeah. Find me and we'll sign you up.
0: That sounds great. Just from a planning standpoint, it's a single pie or a single, you know, single batch of chili, or because you're feeding a lot of people, is it something where you encourage more than one pie of your, this is my pie and I'm bringing two or something like that. Am I making sense?
1: You're making sense. One pie entry per person.
0: Okay.
1: But multiple members of one family can sign up. For example, mom, dad, and the kid all want to do their own pie. That's great. Love to hear it. And with the chili, we ask just a crock pot full of chili that can be plugged in to keep warm.
0: Perfect.
1: And then again, like the pie, it will be served to community members for tasting after. So don't expect to bring any pie or chili home.
0: Sure, no doubt. Is there a application fee?
1: Nope.
0: Okay.
1: No fee to enter. Special prizes for both the pie winner and the chili winner. And it's always a really fun time. People get super into it. The pies, I have personally tasted almost everyone.
0: Why
1: and
0: would
1: the chilies,
0: you?
1: They blow me away every single year. People get so into it and put so much time into it. And I just love to see that. And the chilies too. This is our third year doing the chili cook-off and our fifth year doing the pie baking contest.
0: Oh,
1: so
0: I bet it's amazing.
1: It just gets better every year. So if you're a wizard at baking and chili making, you should enter.
0: Absolutely. And how much fun would that be to, you know, claim bragging rights?
1: It's a big deal.
0: It is.
1: The Salida Farmers Market 2026 Pie Bake Off winner. Who are you? They might be listening right now.
0: They might be. And, you know, the 20th year, too. I mean, this is a
1: That's true. That's true. The 20th Shed Fest Pie Baking Contest winner.
0: Yeah. That's pretty good. I like it. Well, we're kind of close to time. Even though we started a little late, we're still going to end it in a timely fashion. Any last thoughts for this weekend?
1: Come one, come all.
0: Okay. Yeah, I agree. Looking forward to seeing what this weekend brings as far as amazing produce, and other treats to be had. And then, you know, start thinking about those recipes. Oh, I meant to ask you, last year, if I recall, before we go, I feel like there might have been a little Halloween things going on during Shedfest. Is that something you guys are thinking of?
1: Yes, that is something we're definitely thinking of. Still working out the exact logistics, but kiddos are encouraged to wear their Halloween costume to the farm, to Shedfest. We might be doing one of a few things. So there might be a little bit of trick-or-treating at the market. There might be a little show off your costume kind of moment. So kiddos are encouraged to dress up, and the exact details of what sort of activity goes along with that will come.
0: That sounds great.
1: Stay tuned.
0: So again, with the Shed Fest, if you are interested in entering the contest, you can find Sophia either at the market starting this weekend to sign up, or reach out to her via her different digital mechanisms. If you are interested in being part of the Fantasy Fair vendor suite, you can also reach out to Sophia or the good folks who are organizing the Fantasy Fair themselves. And we hope you come on down and take advantage of the seasonal bounty that is the farmers market. I imagine we are in full force. It is abundant right now, I imagine, as we come to the end of September. It is just insane.
1: So insane.
0: Yeah.
1: But really, it's true.
0: But it is.
1: There's still an abundance of food and happiness that awaits you at the farmer's market.
0: There really is. There really is. All right. Well, I'm going to try and do my smooth transition again. Going out with style. As always, thank you, Sophia, for being here. I appreciate all your time and efforts. And as always, it's nice to talk to you. And we'll talk to y'all next week when we are back with more news. So stay tuned for all things Cahen coming to you.

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And welcome to Poets and Minstrels. My name is Barbara, and we spend Thursdays with poetry, and we'll be doing that in just a few minutes. 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Their farm stand is open Monday through Saturday, 8 a.m. to 6 p.m., and they can also be found at the Salida Farmers Market every Saturday from June through October. And KHEN is underwritten in part by Randy Canny, attorney at law. Randy handles criminal defense cases in Chaffee County and surrounding areas and is a proud supporter of community radio in Salida. He can be reached by phone at 719-221-3766. You can find more information at cannylaw.com. 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And just a few announcements, if we can get to the right page here. The Salida Studio Tour returns September 25th, which is tomorrow, through the 27th. A kickoff reception will be held. It's being held right now, Friday, September. Nope, that's tomorrow. That's good. You don't have to miss any of Poets and Minstrels. A kickoff reception will be held Friday, September 25th from 5 to 7 p.m. at Pinion Real Estate Group, followed by self-guided studio tours Saturday and Sunday from 10 a.m. to 5 p.m. Additional information is available at SalidaStudioTour.com. And the annual Arc Valley Green Homes Tour takes place this Saturday, September 26th. Tour brochures and maps will be available at the Arc Valley Energy Future booth at the Salida Farmers Market between 9 a.m. and noon, with participating homes open until 1 p.m. The tour includes 5 Salida area homes featuring building and energy systems, including hempcrete, 3D printed concrete, geothermal, all electric, and net zero designs. Okay, we've had the announcements and the underwriting, and let's listen to some more Wendell Berry, new collected poems. Wendell Berry died at the very end of this August. He was 92 years old. During his lifetime, he published, if we want to add 25 to 24 to 15, that's nearly, 65 books. And that included poetry, essays, novels, and short stories. Wendell Berry. The law that marries all things. 1. The cloud is free only to go with the wind. The rain is free only in falling. The water is free only in its gathering together, in its downward courses, in its rising into air. 2. In law is rest, if you love the law, if you enter singing into it as water in its descent. 3. Or song is truest law, and you must enter singing. It has no other entrance. It is the great chorus of parts. The only outlawry is in division. 4. Whatever is singing is found, awaiting the return
of whatever is lost. 5. Meet us in the air over the water, sing the swallows. Meet me, the red bird sings. Here, here, here, here. The law that marries all things. This is the record. My old friend tells us how the country changed, where the grist mill was on Cane Run, now gone, where the peach orchard was, gone too, where the Springport Road was, gone beneath returning trees, how the creek ran 3 weeks after a good rain, long ago, no more. How when these hillsides first were plowed, the soil was black and deep, no stones, and that was long ago. Where the wild turkeys roosted in the old days, you'd have to know this country mighty well before I could tell you where. And my young friend says, have him speak this into a recorder. It is precious. It should be saved. I know the panic of that wish. To save the vital knowledge of the old times handed down, for it is rising off the earth, fraying away in the wind and the coming day. As the machines come and the people go, the old names rise, chattering, and depart. But knowledge of my own going into old time tells me no, because it must be saved. Do not tell it to a machine to save it. That old man speaking you have heard since your boyhood, since his prime, his voice speaking out of lives long dead, their minds speaking in his own, by winter fires in fields and woods, in barns while rain beat on the roofs and wind shook the girders. Stay and listen until he dies, or you die, for death is in this, and grief is in it. Live here as one who knows these things. Stay, if you live. Listen and answer. Listen to the next one like him, if there is to be one. Be the next one like him, if you must. Stay and wait. Tell your children. Tell them to tell their children. As you depart toward the coming light, turn back and speak as the creek steps downward over the rocks, saying the same changing thing in the same place as it goes. When the record is made, the unchanging word carried to a safe place in a time not here, the assemblage of minds dead and living, the loved lineage dispersed, silent, turned away, the dead dead at last. It will be too late. The record. 30 more years. When I was a young man, grown up at last, how large I seemed to myself. I was a tree, tall already, and what I had not yet reached, I would yet grow to reach. Now, 30 more years added on, I have reached much I did not expect, in a direction unexpected. I am growing downward, smaller, one among the grasses. 30 more years. To my mother. I was your rebellious son. Do you remember? Sometimes I wonder if you do remember, so complete has your forgiveness been. So complete has your forgiveness been, I wonder sometimes if it did not precede my wrong, and I erred, safe found within your love, prepared ahead of me, the way home or my bed at night, so that almost I should forgive you, who perhaps foresaw the worst that I might do, and forgave me before I could act, causing me to smile now, looking back, to see how paltry was my worst compared to your forgiveness of it already given. And this then is the vision of that heaven of which we have heard, where those who love each other have forgiven each other,
where for that the leaves are green, the light a music in the air, and all is unentangled, and all is undismayed. Wendell Berry, To My Mother. And you might recall, if you were listening, I read a number of Wendell Berry's Mad Farmer poems, and I saved this one for this week. The Satisfactions of the Mad Farmer. Growing weather, enough rain, the cows udder tight with milk, the peach tree bent with its yield, honey golden in the white comb. The pastures deep in clover and grass, enough and more than enough. The ground new worked, moist and yielding underfoot, the feet comfortable in it as roots. The early garden, potatoes, onions, peas, lettuce, spinach, cabbage, carrots, radishes, marking their straight rows with green before the trees are leafed. Raspberries ripe and heavy amid their foliage, currants shining red in clusters amid their foliage, strawberries red ripe with the white flowers still on the vines, picked with the dew on them before breakfast, grape clusters heavy under broad leaves, powdery bloom on fruit black with sweetness, an ancient delight delighting. The bodies of children, joyful without dread of their spending, surprised at nightfall to be weary. The bodies of women in loose cotton, cool enclosed in the evenings of summer like contented houses. The bodies of men, able in the heat and sweat and weight and length of the day's work, eager in their spending, attending to nightfall, the bodies of women. Sleep after love, dreaming white lilies blooming coolly out of the flesh. After sleep, enablement to go on with work, morning a clear gift. The maidenhood of the day, cobwebs unbroken in the dewy grass. The work of feeding and clothing and housing, done with more than enough knowledge and with more than enough love by those who do not have to be told. Any building well built, the rafters firm to the walls firm, the joists without give, the proportions clear, the fitting exact, even unseen, bolts and hinges that turn home without a jiggle. Any work worthy of the day's maidenhood. Any man whose words lead precisely to what exists, who never stoops to persuasion. The talk of friends lightened and cleared by all that can be assumed. Deer tracks in the wet path, the deer sprung from them, gone on. Live streams, live shiftings of the sun in the summer woods. The great hollow-trunked beech, a landmark I loved to return to, its leaves gold lit on the silver branches in the fall. Blown down after 100 years of standing, a footbridge over the stream. The quiet in the woods of a summer morning, the voice of a peewee passing through it like a tight silver wire. A little clearing among cedars, white clover and wild strawberries beneath an opening to the sky. Heavenly, I thought it, so perfect. Had I foreseen it, I would have desired it no less than it deserves. Fox tracks in snow, the impact of lightness upon lightness, unendingly silent. What I know of spirit is a stir in the world, the God I have always expected to appear at the wood's edge, beckoning. I have always expected to be a great relisher of this world, its good grown immortal in his mind. That was The Satisfactions of the Mad Farmer, Wendell Berry. Why? Why all the embarrassment about being happy? Sometimes I'm as happy as a sleeping dog, and for the same reasons, and for others.
Listen. How fine to have a radio and beautiful music playing while I sit at rest in the evening. How fine to hear through the music the cries of wild geese on the river. In Art Rowanberry's barn, when Art's death had become quietly a fact among the other facts, Andy Catlett found a jacket made of the top half of a pair of coveralls after the legs wore out, for Art never wasted anything. Andy found a careful box made of wood scraps with a strap for a handle. It contained a handful of small nails wrapped in a piece of newspaper, several large nails, several rusty bolts with nuts and washers, some old harness buckles and rings, rusty but usable, several small metal boxes empty, and three hickory nuts hollowed out by mice. And all of these things Andy put back where they had been, for time and the world and other people to dispense with as they might, but not by him, to be despised. This long putting away of things may be useful was not all of Art's caretaking. He cared for creatures also, every day leaving his tracks in dust, mud, or snow as he went about looking after his stock or gave strength to lighten a neighbor's work. Andy found a bridle made of several lengths of baling twine knotted to a rusty bit, an old set of chain harness, four horseshoes of different sizes, and three hammer stones picked up from the opened furrow on days now as perfectly forgotten as the days when they were lost. He found a good farrier's knife and awl, a key to a lock that would no longer open. That was in Art Rowanberry's barn. And this is Burley Coulter's song for Kate Helen Branch. The rugs were rolled back to the wall, the band in place, the lamps all lit. We talked and laughed a little bit, and then obeyed the caller's call. Light-footed, happy, half-entranced, to balance, swing, and promenade. Do you remember how we danced and how the fiddler played? About midnight, we left the crowd and wandered out to take a stroll. We heard the tree frogs and the owl. Nearby, the creek was running loud. The good dark held us as we chanced the joy we two together made, remembering how we'd whirled and pranced and how the fiddler played. That night is many years ago and gone, and still I see you clear, clear as the lamplight in your hair. The old time comes around me now, and I remember how you glanced at me and how we stepped and swayed. I can't forget the way we danced, the way the fiddler played. And this is Wendell Berry's poem, How to Be a Poet. And in parentheses, to remind myself. Make a place to sit down. Sit down. Be quiet. You must depend upon affection, reading, knowledge, skill, more of each than you have. Inspiration, work, growing older, patience, for patience joins time to eternity. Any readers who like your work doubt their judgment. Breathe with unconditional breath the unconditioned air. Shun electric wire. Communicate slowly. Live a three-dimensioned life. Stay away from screens. Stay away from anything that obscures the place it is in. There are no unsacred places. There are only sacred places and desecrated places. Accept what comes from silence. Make the best you can of it. Of the little words that come out of the silence, like prayers prayed back to the one who prays,
make a poem that does not disturb the silence from which it came. How to be a poet, to remind myself. And then several two-line poems. 70 years. Well, anyhow, I am not going to die young. A passing thought. I think, therefore, I think I am. The leader, head like a big watermelon, frequently thumped and still not ripe. Look it over. I leave behind even my walking stick. My knife is in my pocket, but that I have forgot. I bring no car, no cell phone, no computer, no camera, no CD player, no fax, no TV, not even a book. I go into the woods. I sit on a log provided at no cost. It is the earth I've come to, the earth itself, sadly abused by the stupidity only humans are capable of, but as ever, itself, free, a bargain. Get it while it lasts. Those were all poems from Wendell Berry's new collected poems, which was published in 2012, drawing from a number of his previous collections. And as I noted at the beginning of Poets and Minstrels, Wendell Berry died August 31st of this year at the age of 92. We're going to hear a tune by Alison Krauss and Union Station.

And again, didn't really hear Alison Krauss's voice there. She might have been in the chorus, Alison Krauss in Union Station, and that was I Am a Man of Constant Sorrow. And we'll hear another tune from that CD before the hour is up. Now, the other book that I brought in to basically pair with Wendell Berry and his poetry is a really wonderful anthology, and the title is Handspan of Red Earth. It's an anthology of American farm poems, and it was edited by Catherine Llewellyn Marconi. And, of course, in this anthology, you'll find a number of Wendell Berry poems, some of which I read from the book that I have been spending time with. So we'll hear from some other poets now. An Anthology of American Farm Poems, Handspan of Red Earth. This is from Donald Hall, Maple Syrup. August, goldenrod blowing. We walk into the graveyard to find my grandfather's grave. 10 years ago, I came here last, bringing marigolds from the round garden outside the kitchen. I didn't know you then. We walk among carved names that go with photographs on top of the piano at the farm. Keniston, Wells, Fowler, Batchelder, Buck. We pause at the new grave of Grace Fenton, my grandfather's sister. Last summer, we called on her at the nursing home, 87 and nodding in a blue house dress. We cannot find my grandfather's grave. Back at the house where no one lives, we potter and explore the back chamber where everything comes to rest. Spinning wheels, pretty boxes, quilts, bottles, books, albums of postcards. Then with a flashlight, we descend firm steps to the root cellar, black, cobwebby, huge with dirt floors and fieldstone walls, and above the walls, holding the hewn sills of the house, enormous granite foundation stones. Past the empty bins for squash, apples, carrots, and potatoes, we discover the shelves for canning, a few pale pints of tomato left, and what is this? Syrup, maple syrup, in a quart jar, syrup my grandfather made 25 years ago for the last time. I remember coming to the farm in March in sugaring time as a small boy. He carried the pails of sap, 16-quart buckets, dangling from each end of a wooden yoke that lay across his shoulders, and emptied them into a vat in the sap house where fire burned day and night for a week. Now the sap house tilts nearly to the ground, like someone exhausted to the point of death, and next winter when snow piles 3 feet thick on the roofs of the cold farm, the sap house will shudder and slide with the snow to the ground. Today, we take my grandfather's last quart of syrup upstairs, holding it gingerly, and we wash off 25 years of dirt, and we pull and pry the lid up, cutting the stiff, dried rubber gasket, and dip our fingers in, you and I both, and taste the sweetness, you for the first time, the sweetness preserved of a dead man in his own kitchen, giving us from his lost grave the gift of sweetness. Maple syrup from Donald Hall. How to make rhubarb wine, Ted Kooser. Go to the patch some afternoon in early summer, fuzzy with beer and sunlight, and pick a sack of rhubarb, red or green will do. And God knows, watch for rattlesnakes, or better, listen. They make a sound like an old lawnmower rolled downhill. Wear a hat, a straw hat's best for the heat, but lets the gnats in. Bunch up the stalks and chop the leaves off with a buck knife and be careful. You need 10 pounds. A grocery bag packed full will do it. Then go home and sit barefooted in the shade behind the house with a can of beer. Spread out the rhubarb in the grass and wash it with cold water from the garden hose
washing your feet as well. Then take a nap. That evening, dice the rhubarb up and put it in a crock. Then pour 8 quarts of boiling water in, cover it up with a checkered cloth to keep the fruit flies out of it, and let it stand 5 days or so. Take time each day to think of it. Ferment 10 days under the cloth, sniffing of it from time to time, then siphon it off, swallowing some, and bottle it. Sit back and watch the liquid clear to honey yellow, bottled and ready for the years, and smile. You've done it awfully well. Ted Kooser, How to Make Rhubarb Wine. And this next is from Gretel Ehrlich, The Orchard. We go into it at night. In Wyoming, an orchard is the only city around. So many blossoms going up into trees like lights, and windfall apples like lives coming down. In the pickup, heads on the tailgate, we lie on last year's hay and wait for the orchard to bloom. A great horned owl sweeps between trees as if to crop dust the rising sap with white for the flowers. The first blossom to come, you say, I'll give the apple that grows there to you. Another owl lands on a bare branch and drops a plug of mice bones to the roots. Under him, the tree does not think of the sap's struggle. I listen to your heart. Divided by beats and rests, it says yes, then no, then yes. Above us, the Milky Way seams the sky and is stirred by a hand too big to see. We watch the stars. Tonight, so many of them fall. The Orchard from Gretel Ehrlich. And this is entitled Gretel, Tom Crawford. Don't say, who can understand this life, and mean the oatmeal or the whole milk and butter it swims in. I was out walking this morning after breakfast in my rubber boots with my old goat. Gretel could still win best of show just for showing up and for the shape of her udder. Attachment is what you look for in a goat when you're judging, and we love our walk together down to the creek, through the wet pasture. Light everywhere is an appointment we should keep when we're quiet enough and can find the path. And this is Gretel 2 from Tom Crawford. We are like two old miners, Gretel, you and I, far from the world, working as best we can this claim we have on each other. For the poet and his goat, no day is ordinary. The way we love to eat, our way through what light has given, the branch of sweet elderberry you can't reach, I pull down. It's that kind of relationship, when words mean less than leaves, which your long black tongue curls around. Another morning, we don't pay Caesar's taxes. Nothing lost then. What color is to invention? A red plane scoots over the trees now and disappears. Gretel 2 from Tom Crawford. And this from Wendell Berry, For the Hog Killing. Let them stand still for the bullet and stare the shooter in the eye. Let them die while the sound of the shot is in the air. Let them die as they fall. Let the jugular blood spring hot to the knife. Let its freshet be full. Let this day begin again the change of hogs into people, not the other way around. For today we celebrate again our lives wedding with the world. For by our hunger, by this provisioning, we renew the bond. For the Hog Killing, Wendell Berry. And this from Ted Solotaroff, Male Image. I watch for my uncles to come in from the fields. The three of them, big-shouldered men in overalls. Their bare necks are streaked with dirt and sweat, which I want to lick when they pick me up.
They're so warm and strong. They smell of summer. The dark odor of horses, the dry green smell of tomato plants, the tan smell of loam. They taste male, and I can't get enough of that. They also talk male. Everyone else calls me Teddy or Little Benny after my father, who doesn't pick me up. They call me You Bandit, which is Yiddish for rascal, or Butch McDivitt, which makes me feel like a cowboy. When my Uncle Moish puts Brownie in the stable, he says, "Get in there, you son of a bitch." Son of a bitch. I say it over and over after that. When I rake the chicken yard, shuck the corn. It's not a bad word anymore. Son of a bitch. It's what people say when they're strong and happy because they have something hard to do. Male image from Ted Solotaroff. And another from Wendell Berry, The Snake. At the end of October, I found on the floor of the woods a small snake whose back was patterned with the dark of the dead leaves he lay on. His body was thickened with a mouse or a small bird. He was cold, so stuporous with his full belly and the fall air that he hardly troubled to flicker his tongue. I held him a long time, thinking of the perfection of the dark marking on his back, the death that swelled him, his living cold. Now the cold of him stays in my hand, and I think of him lying below the frost, big with a death to nourish him during a long sleep. The Snake. And another from Ted Kooser. In the corners of fields. Something is calling to me from the corners of fields, where the leftover fence wire suns its loose coils, and stones thrown out of the furrow sleep in warm litters, where the gray faces of old no-hunting signs mutter into the wind, and dry horse tanks spout fountains of sunflowers, where a moth flutters in from the pasture, harried by sparrows, and alights on a post, so sure of its life that it peacefully opens its wings. In the corners of fields, Ted Kooser. And this next is from William Cluffcorn, and he titled it, "The Mad Farmer Shuts Himself Inside His Silo to Sing Away the Storm." The epigraph reads, "For and After Wendell Berry." Because the silo is round, each note is round, each note eternity in a nutshell. And knowing this, the mad farmer knows also that his song can never be lost, never exhausted, never indefinitely contained, that the notes will circle and circle until the storm relents, until the door left open permits them freedom. And they will go then, inevitable as seed, to the four great corners of the universe, there to put themselves together over and over, becoming over and over the song that now, at the height of the storm, the mad farmer, hat in his hand, stands singing. O la, and earth and water and wind, sunlight and shadow, la and hands deep into the soil, and work and love. And the greatest of these is work and love and hands, la, and the immaculate equation of know-how and concern. Until the silo spins with the mad farmer's song, until the storm with its thunder and lightning joins in, la, and crack and rumble, and knowing these, and the fathers and the mothers and the children of these, the mad farmer, hat yet dripping in his hand, invents a final verse, releasing each word with its attendant note, whole as faith
into the space that waits to be more than itself when the storm relents and the sun does its own savage work and the harvest, behold, is in. The mad farmer shuts himself inside his silo to sing away the storm, from William Cliffcorn. And here's another one from Wendell Berry, a long one, Horses. When I was a boy here, traveling the fields for pleasure, the farms were worked with teams. As late as then, a teamster was thought an accomplished man, his art an essential discipline. A boy learned it by delight as he learned to use his body, following the example of men. The reins of a team were put into my hands when I thought the work was play. And in the corrective gaze of men now dead, I learned to flesh my will and power great enough to kill me, should I let it turn. I learned the other tongue by which men spoke to beasts, all its terms and tones. And by the time I learned, new ways had changed the time. The tractors came. The horses stood in the fields, keepsakes, grew old and died, or were sold as dog meat. Our minds received the revolution of engines, our will stretched toward the numb endurance of metal. And that old speech by which we magnified our flesh and other flesh fell dead in our mouths. The songs of the world died in our ears as we went within the uproar of the long syllable of the motors. Our intent entered the world as combustion. Like our travels, our work days burned upon the world, lifting its inwards up in fire. Veiled in that power, our minds gave up the endless cycle of growth and decay and took the unreturning way, the breathless distance of iron. But that work, empowered by burning the world's body, showed us finally the world's limits and our own. We had then the life of a candle, no longer the ever-returning song among the grass blades and the leaves. Did I never forget, or did I, after years, remember? To hear that song again, though brokenly in the distances of memory, is coming home. I came to a farm, some of it unreachable by machines, as some of the world will always be. And so I came to a team, a pair of mares, sorrels with white tails and manes, beautiful, to keep my sloping fields. Going behind them, the reins tight over their backs as they stepped their long strides, revived again on my tongue the cries of dead men in the living fields. Now every move answers what is still. This work of love rhymes living and dead. A dance is what this plodding is, a song, whatever is said. Wendell Berry, Horses. And this next one is from Jim Hannon. During the first 3 minutes of life, the piglet sucks, naps, wakes up, sniffs the nipple next door, bites his brother's ear, naps again, snores, wakes up, shivers, jumps straight up, twists an ankle, squeals, looks around for the sound, leaves home, gets lost, pees on the run, stops on a window frame of light, looks up into the sun. And that was during the first 3 minutes of life from Jim Hannon. And this next is from Galway Canal. The sow piglet's escapes. When the little sow piglet squirmed free, Gus and I ran her all the way down to the swamp and lunged and floundered and fell full length on our bellies, stretching for her, and got her, and lay there, all three shining with swamp slime, she yelping,
I, laughing, Gus. It was then I knew he would die soon, gasping and gasping. She made her second escape on the one day when she was just big enough to dig an escape hole and still small enough to squeeze through it. Every day for the next week, I took a bucket of meal to her plot of rooted up ground in the woods, until one day there she was, waiting for me, the wild beast evidently all mealed out of her. She trotted over and let me stroke her back, and, dribbling corn down her chin, put up her little worried face as if to remind me not to forget to recapture her. Though really, a pig's special alertness to death ought to have told her. In Sheffield, the Dolce Vita leads to the Lindenville butcher. But when I seized her, she wriggled hard and cried, wee, wee, wee, all the way home. The sow piglet's escape.

And this next is from Gary Snyder, Hay for the Horses. He had driven half the night from far down San Joaquin through Mariposa, up the dangerous mountain roads, and pulled in at 8 a.m. with his big truckload of hay behind the barn. With winch and ropes and hooks, we stacked the bales up clean to splintery redwood rafters, high in the dark, flecks of alfalfa whirling through shingle cracks of light, itch of hay dust in the sweaty shirt and shoes. At lunchtime, under black oak out in the hot corral, the old mare nosing lunch pails, grasshoppers crackling in the weeds. "I'm 68," he said. "I first bucked hay when I was 17. I thought, that day I started, I sure would hate to do this all my life, and damn it, that's just what I've gone and done." Hay for the Horses, Gary Snyder. And let's see, this is from, let's play another tune before we run out of time, because I want to play this one also from Alison Krauss in Union Station, Down to the River to Pray. I realize that both of the songs that I have am playing off of this particular CD were also featured in Oh Brother, Where Art Thou, the film by the Coen brothers. And Alison Krauss was also participated in the singing of this song on that recording. Down to

And that was it. Down to the River to Pray, Alison Krauss in Union Station. Oh, I want to make one more announcement. The season is coming. Chaffee County Public Health is sharing information for the 2026-2027 respiratory illness season, including guidance related to influenza, RSV, and COVID-19. Local information about vaccine availability, eligibility, and locations can be found through Chaffee County Public Health. Questions may also be directed to a public health nurse at 719-539-4510. Okay, a few more poems here. Names of Horses, and this is from Donald Hall. All winter your brute shoulders strained against collars, padding, and steer-hide over the ash hames to haul sledges of cordwood for drying through spring and summer, for the Glenwood stove next winter, and for the simmering range. In April, you pulled cartloads of manure to spread on the fields, dark manure of Holsteins and knobs of your own clustered with oats. All summer you mowed the grass in meadow and hayfield, the mowing machine clacketing beside you while the sun walked high in the morning. And after noon's heat, you pulled a clawed rake through the same acres, gathering stacks, and dragged the wagon from stack to stack and the built hayrack back uphill to the chaffy barn, three loads of hay a day from standing grass in the morning. Sundays, you trotted the 2 miles to church with the light load of a leather quarter-top buggy and grazed in the sounds of hymns. Generation on generation, your neck rubbed the windowsill of the stall, smoothing the wood as the sea smooths glass. When you were old and lame, when your shoulders hurt bending to graze, one October, the man who fed you and kept you and harnessed you every morning led you through corn stubble to sandy ground above Eagle Palm Pond and dug a hole beside you where you stood shuddering in your skin and lay the shotgun's muzzle in the boneless hollow behind your ear and fired the slug into your brain and felled you into your grave, shoveling sand to cover you, setting goldenrod upright above you, where by next summer a dent in the ground made your monument. For 150 years in the pasture of dead horses, roots of pine trees pushed through the pale curves of your ribs, yellow blossoms flourished above you in autumn, and in winter frost heaved your bones in the ground. Old toilers, soil makers, O'Roger, Mackerel, Riley, Ned, Nellie, Chester, Lady Ghost. Names of Horses from Donald Hall. And this, a classic from Galway Canal, St. Francis and the Sow. The bud stands for all things, even for those things that don't flower, for everything flowers from within of self-blessing. Though sometimes it is necessary to reteach a thing its loveliness, to put a hand on its brow of the flower and retell it in words and in touch, it is lovely, until it flowers again from within of self-blessing. As St. Francis put his hand on the creased forehead of the sow and told her in words and in touch blessings of earth on the sow, and the sow began remembering all down her thick length, from the earthen snout all the way through the fodder and slops to the spiritual curl of the tail, from the hard spininess spiked out

from the spine down through the great broken heart to the blue milk and dreaminess spurting and shuddering from the 14 teats into the 14 mouths sucking and blowing beneath them. The long, perfect loveliness of sow. Galway Canal, St. Francis and the sow. And then a couple of short ones. This is from Galway Canal. Also, one, eaves moan, clabbards flap. Behind me, the pot-bellied stove, iron side number 120, rusty, cracked, rips thick chunks of birchwood into fire. Two, soon it will be spring, again the vanishing of the snows, and tonight I sit up late, mouthing the sounds that would be words in this flimsy Jew's harp of a farmhouse in the wind rattling on the 12 lights of blackness. In the farmhouse from Galway Canal, and this from Wendell Berry, The Broken Ground. The opening out and out, body yielding body, the breaking through which the new comes, perching above its shadow on the piling up, darkened, broken old husks of itself. Bud opening to flower, opening to fruit, opening to the sweet marrow of the seed, taken from what was, from what could have been. What is left is what is. And thanks for listening to Poets and Minstrels and spending the hour with Wendell Berry and a number of other poets writing American farm poems. And you're listening to KHENLP 106.9 Salida. 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